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1: U.S. futures contracts are trading in mixed territory. You're listening to NPR News from Washington. Republicans on the Senate Homeland Security and Governmental Affairs Committee voted along party lines today to hold Dr. Anthony Fauci in contempt of Congress for refusing to answer questions at a hearing last week on his role in the federal response to the pandemic and on the origins of COVID. Fauci invoked his Fifth Amendment right to remain silent more than 100 times. This as committee chair Rand Paul accused him of funding research in China that started the coronavirus and lying about it to Congress. Fauci denies that. Slime may be useful, according to new research about how snails mix the same ingredients in different proportions to produce a range of mucus. NPR's Ari Daniel has more.
2: The brown-lipped snail produces a lubricant mucus, adhesive mucus, and more. Researchers analyzed samples of each type to determine their composition and found they all contain similar proteins, but the concentrations vary. Plus, distinct amounts of calcium, along with differences in how the slimes were secreted, give rise to each of the mucus types.
3: The more collagen and calcium were present, the stiffer, more cohesive and sticky the mucus became.
2: Mariella Gobler is a PhD student at the Max Planck Institute of Colloids and Interfaces, and she says there are numerous applications, including developing a slime that might help seal a wound or deliver a drug. Ari Daniel, NPR News.
1: Wall Street lower by the closing bell. The Dow down 464 points, NASDAQ down 15, S&P 500 down 13. 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
5: 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Thanks for listening. Enjoy the show. It's Talk of Iowa from IPR News. I'm Charity Nebbe. The Herbert Hoover Presidential Library and Museum in West Branch first opened on August 10th, 1962, the 31st president's 88th birthday. Today, it opens again after a $20 million complete renovation just in time for Hoover's Hometown Days, the annual celebration in West Branch. Earlier this week, we visited to get a preview. In a few minutes, I'll be touring the museum with Museum and Library Director Thomas Schwartz. But with me now is Mundy McCarty, President and CEO of the Hoover Presidential Foundation. Hello, Mundy.
6: Hello.
5: It's wonderful to talk with you. And there's so much I'm excited to talk about here. But I want to start with this extraordinary effort. The museum and library was renovated back in the early 90s to raise $20 million to make this investment to revamp the entire museum. What was the spark that led to that?
6: Yes, this entire renovation is really the impetus of the Hoover Presidential Foundation Board of Trustees, who recognize that museum goers and historians were looking for something else. Times have changed. Technology has changed. And so that visitor experience really needed to morph and develop along with it. And so from technology experiences, immersive feelings through scent and sound and lighting, we now have that to offer the visitor along with the classic and remarkable American story of Herbert Hoover, our 31st president.
5: And well, and we will talk a lot about Herbert Hoover and his story and, of course, his remarkable wife, Lou Henry Hoover, as well as the hour goes on. But the Hoover presidency is a story that people think that they know about. It's also only a very brief portion of his life. Knowing that a lot of people don't grow up thinking, oh, I want to learn everything there is to know about Herbert Hoover, because they've heard the two or three sentences that caused them to dismiss him. Is that something that drives the work of the Presidential Library and Museum because he is a misunderstood man in the public?
6: That is a very true statement, Charity. In fact, 4 years of Herbert Hoover's 90-year life were as President of the United States. And while presidents are very important people, we have to remember, and you'll learn here, that he was, before president, a global humanitarian. And then after his presidency, again, he served the American people for decades. Multiple presidents after him sought his advice and counsel. And so, indeed, the foundation is here to really make sure that the telling of his story that's done here at the renovated library and museum, the story of his youth here in West Branch that you'll see outside the doors on the grounds of the Hoover National Historic Site, are strengthened and elevated, because we want to promote his values. We want to make sure that people understand that those are important still today. And we did that, the foundation did that, by raising the resources to redo the renovation project. We also raise other private resources to help fund education that supports his story and what happens here on the Hoover campus. Additionally, we have some of our own education programs, and we support those of the library museums and the National Historic Site. So we're really here as an entity that wants to ensure Hoover's story is told for generations to come, because it's an important story, both as president, but also as the great humanitarian and the work that he did globally around the world.
5: So this site, because it is a National Historic Site, I mean, you also have to work with the National Park Service. There's a lot of coordination that probably needed to happen to make this whole renovation possible. Tell me about that.
6: Yeah, very true. Being a National Archives and Records Administration Presidential Museum, the foundation does support a lot of the work that goes on here. But there are also very wonderful standards that a National Archives facility requires. So all of the materials that go into a presidential library and museum need to be approved through the National Archives. And that ranges from the carpet material to the paint on the walls. And of course, all of that is done to protect and preserve the archives that are displayed here for the American people to see. So that is in itself another element of the entire project. We're also sited, or the location of the library and museum is on a 186-acre Hoover National Historic Site, and that is our partnership with the National Park Service. And so working with the Park Service is also part of this project, because we are on their property. We are expanding the footprint of the library and museum, which this renovation did, by about 2,200 square feet. And so close and constant collaboration with them is also, and was also, imperative as part of this project. So indeed, and then you've got the community of West Branch as well, right? So the lovely community here where Herbert Hoover grew up also cares about what's happening here on the Hoover campus, and they want to be part of the project. And they were, in fact, our first guests as we reopened. We invited the community and those closest to the organizations to see what's happening here, so they can then share that story as well.
5: To do an entire renovation, you also had to close for almost 20 months. That feels like just a huge undertaking, because you do have thousands of visitors, tens of thousands of visitors every year coming through this museum. What does it mean to close a site like this for over a year and a half?
6: Yes, that is definitely significant, and that's not lost on us. And at the foundation, we really made every effort we could, especially for Iowans, where we're based, where the story started, to get out around the state and talk about the importance of Herbert Hoover and the fact that our museum is closed, and how we'll be reopening and continuing to tell this really special story just in a new and exciting way, and encourage them to come and visit. So we tried every way that we could to really keep people engaged. We held programming offsite to enhance the ability to learn and keep Hoover's story in the news. So certainly that was really important to us, that his story not drop off and the importance of what's happening here not be lost during this lull in the time period.
5: With the reopening, how do you imagine that will affect the numbers, the attendance?
6: Yeah, we anticipate that with the reopening of the doors to the museum, we will see a twofold increase in attendance very early on. And over time, years, right, that will slowly, hopefully continue to maintain, and ultimately over eventual time that will change. But one of the great strategies that's available here at the National Archives and this Hoover Presidential Museum is a special exhibit gallery. And that special exhibit gallery will offer museum goers, visitors, people who know Hoover's story, a reason to come back as those special exhibits rotate throughout the year. So I think we're working to really capture your excitement first, early on, bring people to visit with you when you return, and then come back again and see what else is new and fresh here at the library and museum. And of course, the treasure that this presidential library also offers is the fact that we also have some programming at the National Historic Site, but we also have these beautiful historic buildings here on site. And then just adjacent, we have this gorgeous Main Street that is West Branch in the community. There are 16 historic buildings on the National Historic Register there, countless lovely shops and eateries as well. So there's really a lot to find here that I think offer at least an afternoon or a solid morning of people coming to visit and return visits as well.
5: Beyond the museum and the archives, tell me about the work of the foundation. What is your focus?
6: The foundation, again, really we are here to support the Hoover story. How can we make it relevant today? How can we make sure people understand Herbert Hoover's story, both as a man and a person, as well as president and the great humanitarian? So the work that we do in any way, how we can promote and support that by hosting educational events, conferences, the library and museum, again, you mentioned the researchers that come here. They are a valuable source of material for presentations and events that happen here. So really working collaboratively with the National Archives staff here at the museum, working collaboratively with the National Park Service staff, and promoting ways in which we can feature and showcase any aspect of Hoover's story is really our main focus. And we want people to understand Herbert Hoover's story because, as you mentioned earlier, it's very misunderstood. 4 years, small chapter of his life and history. And there is so much more to discover and uncover when you get to know the man and his youth here all the way through his passing in 1964.
5: So we're just about to go explore the museum. Do you have a favorite new thing about this museum that you just love?
6: Indeed, I have a very favorite gallery, and that is one you'll see. It's called West Branch to the White House. And in that gallery, you'll see a bay window that looks out to the exterior. Beyond in the view shed there, that bay window, you can see the two-room cottage where Herbert Hoover was born and lived as a young boy. And it's connecting you to the gallery you're standing in, which features his ascent to the presidency, his inaugural podium, if you will. You'll be able to stand there as a visitor and take a selfie or a picture featuring yourself as maybe future president. But it's really a part of Herbert Hoover's focus on why this museum is sited in the exact location it is to be able to make that connection to just a few hundred yards away, where a young boy born as a Quaker to a Quaker family here in West Branch, Iowa, a very small town, all the way to the work that he did globally as well as president, and to let and remind us to know that any young boy or girl can also do great things in the world.
5: Mundy, thank you so much for talking with me.
6: Thanks for the opportunity.
5: I'm talking with Mundy McCarty. She is president and CEO of the Hoover Presidential Foundation. And in just a moment, we will tour the newly remodeled Herbert Hoover Presidential Library and Museum in West Branch. This is Talk of Iowa from IPR News.

0: Thanks for tuning in to IPR News, Talk of Iowa with Charity Nebbe. 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Weather for tonight, partly cloudy, lows in the mid-60s. Tomorrow, highs in the mid to upper 80s with a slight chance of rain in the afternoon. Weekend looking pretty good with plenty of sunshine. It's Talk of Iowa on IPR News. Thanks so much for hanging out.
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7: It's Talk of Iowa from IPR News. I'm Charity Nebbe. The Herbert Hoover Presidential Library and Museum in West Branch first opened in 1962. Today, it opens again after a $20 million renovation, just in time for Hoover's Hometown Days, the annual celebration in West Branch. Earlier this week, we got a preview, a tour led by historian Thomas Schwartz, director of the Herbert Hoover Presidential Library and Museum.
8: Good to see you, Charity.
7: Well, and I'm walking into the building and I thought, well, this building is shaped differently than it used to be. This is an inside-out renovation. Tell me about the extent.
8: So part of that $20 million included an expansion to the lobby of about 2,300 feet to make it more accessible for school groups. They're not so crowded, or the public. And as you can see, an expanded museum store, so we could generate more revenue and have greater opportunities to pick your pocket.
7: Right.
8: So but it also, we completely gutted the galleries. And what people who had been here before we closed will come back and they'll see that nothing is as they remember it. Everything is different.
7: So even the lobby is beautiful with, you know, all new signage and photographs of the Hoovers and some stand-up cutouts so we can have our pictures taken with the Hoovers. But let's walk into the gallery and really dive right in.
8: We are making our way to the rotunda, which is now called the Story Hub. We pass the collage done by Richard Pinney, an Iowa artist, that is Hoover's life from cradle to grave. It was in the old museum, but it's on a different wall now.
7: Yeah, and a historical artifact in and of itself.
8: Yes.
7: It's wonderful that you were able to preserve that.
8: Yeah, people who have been here before will remember it when they see it.
7: As you said, this rotunda that we walk into, this is the story hub now. You have been telling the story of President Herbert Hoover for a long time now. And as I just spoke to Mundy about the 4 years of his life that he spent in the White House is such a minute part of his incredible life and not actually the most interesting part of his incredible life. So when you walk into the rotunda, you get to decide which direction you want to go. And in one direction, you can start with Herbert Hoover as a boy, and the other direction, you can start with his life of public service.
8: That's correct. And what we've added to the rotunda are the story hub, our bus of Lou and Herbert Hoover that people who are sight impaired or blind can explore their facial features, but also children. It gives children that tactile experience. One of the things we've tried to do in all of the galleries is to engage as many of the senses as possible, but that includes tactile opportunities, especially for kids. It keeps them busy while their parents might be reading. So
7: well, and it's a change. This is an evolution of museums. This museum was last renovated in the early 90s, and things were different then. We encouraged children to touch things less then.
8: So in 1992, when the last renovation occurred, the innovation with that was that they used white figures. So as you entered, there was a little boy, Herbert Hoover, with a fishing pole. And it showed Herbert Hoover sitting outside of a mine, a white figure. We've gone beyond that. And what we have done is we've created an immersive experiential museum. Well, what does that mean? It means that we create immersive scenes where we actually put you in a particular scene in the lives of Herbert and Lou Henry Hoover. And we try to engage as many of the senses. So each gallery has its own color palette, its own soundtrack, its own set of props and tactile experiences. And some even have scent pots so that if it's talking about specific smells that go with that scene, we give the visitor the opportunity to engage their senses, their nose, their nostril.
7: Right? Yeah.
8: So, but the other thing that we want is we hope that by putting you in the story and following their lives, it's just not a dry chronology, but we include an emotional narrative to go with it so that, again, you become fully engaged with the story. And then at the end, we hope there's some kind of transformation, some kind of change in people, that it's something they want to carry home with them and something they want to share and get others, you know, you got to go. So we start out here. The entry to West Branch is a map of West Branch, but not an accurate map, but through the eyes of a 10-year-old Herbert Hoover as he saw it. And so we've got the fishing hole he liked to go to, which was also the swimming hole, Cook's Hill, where he did sledding. And all of this is, again, kind of Hoover's idea of how childhood should be a moment of magic, of wonder, and that children should have the opportunity to be children and to explore.
7: And the name of this part is The Years of Adventure. So in 1874 to 1914. So you are taking us to those childhood years and sharing some of his memories of West Branch when he was a child. But he didn't stay in West Branch all that long. His years of adventure also had some real sorrow.
8: Right. So here in this first gallery, you meet the Hoovers, and you learn that Hoover's father was a blacksmith who died when Herbert Hoover was 6. His mother died when he was 9. So he, an older brother, and a younger sister lived briefly with an uncle outside of West Branch. But then at the age of 10, he was sent to live with an aunt and uncle in Oregon who had just lost a child of similar age. If it's in a display case, it means it's something that the Hoovers actually owned.
7: So you have the family Bible.
8: So we have the family Bible and a notebook of his mother's. The things outside of the cases are props, which we encourage people to interact with tactily. So we have a tree stump with an anvil and a hammer. His father was a blacksmith. And then a sewing machine, because when Jesse Hoover died, Hulda took on sewing to provide income. The big change is that you also get to meet the Henrys. Lou Henry was born in Waterloo on March 29th, 1874. And you learn that her father was a banker, wanted a son, had two daughters. The name Lou's somewhat intentional, but he encouraged his daughters, took them camping, hiking, the love of outdoors. So there's a rifle, we know, that she hunted. There are skates. She's pictured there skating. And in the case, we have her diaries from this period of time. Now, her mother brought her up, however, to be the proper young lady. And how to dress in the latest fashions, her hair, and what was in Lady Godey's book. And so Lou had these two different sides, both that of being kind of a tomboy, loving the outdoors, but then also a proper young lady in a social setting.
7: Let's skip ahead here, because we know that Lou and Herbert, or Bert as he is called throughout the museum, met when they were students at Stanford.
8: Yes.
7: And there's so much going on in this museum. We have to skip some wonderful things, but you have to come and visit and see them yourself. But that time at Stanford, I mean, that was such an early time for higher education in the United States. And was Herbert Hoover part of the first class of Stanford?
8: Herbert Hoover was part of the first class of Stanford, largely because Leland Stanford, to get people to enroll, offered that first class free tuition. But he also made it coeducational, so that allowed Lou, whose family had moved to Whittier, California, to be the first woman to enroll in the geology program, and that's how they met. Herbert was a senior, she was a freshman, and since the other men in the program kind of ignored Lou, even though Bert was kind of an introvert and shy, he did the gentlemanly thing to do and reached out and helped. And so there was an understanding. He'd go off, make something of himself. She would stay and finish her degree. So in this gallery, we have Lou in the lab. She's finishing her studies at Stanford. And we have Bert out in the mines in Western Australia. And hanging above you are copies of all of the letters and the telegrams that they exchanged in this period of separation. Bert finds the richest vein of gold in the history of Australia. The company is so happy that they offer him a job at $20,000 a year in 1899, when most Americans are making $300 a year, to run the coal mines in China.
7: And then he makes the most romantic proposal of all time, right? Can you?
8: He sends Lou a telegram saying, "Will you come to China with me?" And she knows it's a marriage proposal. She says yes.
7: Lou was such an adventurer herself. So she and Bert set off for China. And of course, he's working. She becomes a mother. They're raising children on ships and traveling the world. And she was so game for adventure and so inventive herself. You have this wonderful artifact here, which is a rope baby crib. And she actually made that?
8: Yeah, she had to. She invented that. Well, the original was just a clothes basket that, you know, she put some rope on it for a handle. But yeah, there's also a picture showing she made a harness so that the kids wouldn't fall overboard.
7: Very careful.
8: And because most of their travel had to be by ship, we have like a little 4-minute video that plots every year of travel from their marriage in 1899 to 1914. And in that period of time, they traveled 14 times around.

0: You know, so that's the kind of person she is. She also outraged the Chinese because she put on overhauls and go down on the mine with her husband, which, of course, that wasn't a place for women. But what they did on those long ocean voyages, they decided to translate a medieval Latin text on mining into English. And, of course, Latin was one of Lu's languages. Long story short, they spent 5 years, $20,000, to publish 3,000 copies that almost look like the original. They include the woodcuts and everything else. And for that, they get the first gold medal handed out by the Metallurgical and Mining Society of America. And we show the original in the case, but we also reproduce it on the reader board for people to have that tactile experience. And Lu, in her acceptance speech, talks about how her young boys are always bringing home these medals and awards, and that now she and her husband have something to show them.
1: They had a lot to show. Now, as you said, you know, every gallery has its own color and soundtrack. And so here things change really dramatically. The light changes and you get a real ominous feeling as we're moving into August 1914. And I think everybody knows what's coming.
0: You can just look at some of the visuals to get what's going on. But that red, bright red color there that takes you into the gallery. Again, this intense red. This map is now showing the German invasion of Belgium. When war breaks out, the first things that the Hoovers do with public service is that Americans are getting off the boat. They don't know that the British have declared war. They've seized all the luxury liners and closed the banks. So you've got all these Americans that don't have any luggage. Their letters of credit, their traveler's checks, their currency is no good. And so they go to the American ambassador, and he doesn't know what to do with them. So the Hoovers call up their friends. They collect as much British currency as they can. Hoover has a friend that opens a bank. He pulls out money. They go to the Savoy, and they ask, what's your need? From early August to mid-October, they hand out over $1 million on nothing more than a handshake and a promise to repay. And all but $300 was repaid. And they find passage back for about 100 to 120,000 Americans. Bert then puts Lu and the boys on a ship to head back home. And then a friend of his shows up. His friend is a mining engineer from Stanford who had married a Belgian woman. And as that map shows, the Germans invaded over 90% of Belgium, which they occupied throughout most of the war. Belgium was the most industrialized, most densely populated of the European countries, and imported in peacetime 70% of their food. So by mid-October, because the British and French wouldn't allow food to go in the German-occupied area, the civilian population was starving. Millard Schaller, who was the mining engineering friend, was asking Hoover, can you help? And Hoover said, I'll think about it. He wakes up the next morning, and as a friend who was staying with him reported, he comes down the stairs and at breakfast says, well, the fortune can go to hell.
1: With those words emblazoned on the wall, the fortune can go to hell, the years of adventure for the Hoovers end. We are going to take a short break, and when we get back, I'll tour the next gallery, Years of Service, with historian Thomas Schwartz, director of the Herbert Hoover Presidential Library and Museum. The museum reopens today after a $20 million renovation. More in a moment. This is Talk of Iowa from IPR News.
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0: 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It's Talk of Iowa with Charity Nebbe on IPR News. We're so glad you're here.
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7: It's Talk of Iowa from IPR News. I'm Charity Nebbe. The Herbert Hoover Presidential Library and Museum in West Branch first opened in 1962, when former President Hoover was 88 years old. Today, it opens again after a $20 million renovation, opened just in time for Hoover's Hometown Days, the annual celebration in West Branch. Now, we continue with our tour led by historian Thomas Schwartz, director of the Herbert Hoover Presidential Library and Museum.
8: Once they get married, it really is a partnership all the way up to her death in 1944. What Hoover's solution is to create what today we call a non-governmental organization, like Doctors Without Borders or Mercy Ships. He creates the Commission for Relief in Belgium, and he gets the British, the French, and the Germans to recognize its neutrality and its ability to operate in the German-occupied zone of Belgium to provide food, medicine, clothing, and what Lou does, which is genius. She includes linen thread in the agreement so that the Belgian lace industry can continue. It's a home industry where mothers teach their daughters. It's, you know, passed on. And what we have here is the war lace that was created and that Lou, along with British women, sold overseas and then provided the funds to the women who made it. Herbert Hoover has to come up with He has to raise the money to buy the food, has to locate the food, has to have his own fleet of ships to carry the food. It goes to Rotterdam. The Netherlands was a neutral country, as that map shows. And then the government of Netherlands allowed from canal boats and rail cars, took it to the German-occupied border of Belgium. And there it went to CRB warehouses and then was distributed to other distribution centers operated by the National Committee, a group of Belgians. Hoover raised $1 billion from 1914 to 1918 and $1910. The flour had to go in cotton sacks so that the Belgian women could repurpose it into clothing. But as you can see in these cases, some of it was repurposed into clothing, but others into thank you cards. To express their thanks. We have pictures showing the relief ships. Now again, one of the things that Hoover had to figure out, and that he could because of his calculating mind, he asked the scientists at Stanford, how many calories does it take to keep a person alive a day? And they gave him that. And then what are the nutritional components of those calories? Because they didn't talk about vitamins and things like protein, carbs. They gave him that. Knowing that, he knew how many people he could feed for how long at the minimum requirement with each shipload of food. But then the other thing, and this was key, it's like So who are most at risk? And they told him, children, because not only did they need the calories for their bodies to develop, but their brains. And so what Hoover devises is a hot school lunch. And you see that at the reader board.
7: Soup and rolls. And again, this is another place where you have the opportunity for people to smell what it smelled like for those students, those children, to get this meal.
8: We have interviews with people who were children in Belgium and Germany during the war and after the war who were fed by Hoover. And then on the reader board, we have some thank you cards. When the U.S. gets involved in the war in 1917, Hoover turns it over to the Spanish ambassador, another neutral nation, and takes over the U.S. Food Administration. What Hoover has to do as food administrator is to increase the supply of four essential food products for the war effort: meat, fat, wheat, sugar. Now, there are two ways you can do it. One is to get farmers to grow more, but that takes time. The other is to get Americans to eat less. So what Hoover did is he had Americans sign, women sign those pledge cards. 1.5 million women signed up. And by doing that, they agreed to Hooverize. And what did that mean? It meant every day of the week, you give up one or more of those food items. So meatless Mondays, wheatless Wednesdays. He was able to get Americans to voluntarily reduce their consumption of those food products by 15% until farmers could make up the difference. And then we've got things for children. Hoover was encouraging Americans to grow their own victory gardens. And also things like the Clean Plate Club, not to waste food.
7: The beginning of the stories, the parents told their children to make sure they cleaned their plates. Maybe that was the moment.
8: Well, you know, growing up, I knew both sets of my grandparents. Mm-hmm. And I thought that was something from the Depression era. But then when I started working here, I realized, no, it goes back further. You know, it's for them, it was World War I.
7: Right, right. Well, I hate to rush on. Again, there's so much to this story.
8: We talk about Hoover's feeding Europe after the war and then the Russian famine from 1921 to 23, where it's about 11 million people on a daily basis. After World War I, it was over 20 million. We have a little theater here where we explain Hoover's concept of American individualism, and we try to correct people's notion it wasn't rugged individualism or every man for himself, but rather that that individuals have a corporate responsibility. So while they should be able to be free to go as high and be as successful as their talents and ambitions take them, they also have a responsibility to their neighbor and their community to share those talents. So here in the Commerce Gallery, again, we talk about how Hoover took a sleepy backwater department and transformed it into kind of a dynamo, leading kind of both the cultural and the technological changes that occurred in the 20s. For example, standardization. He got industries to sit down and create corporate standards. So there were 42 different size milk containers. He got it down to the pint quart, half gallon, gallon. And all of that was because Hoover knew that those efficiencies reduced costs that could be passed on to the consumer. And then we also saw through kind of individual vignettes that are shown, what was going on in larger America. So Hoover regulated the airwaves. Well, what did that mean? Well, for Duke Ellington, it meant his music in the Cotton Club in Harlem could be broadcast to a national audience. And so how all of these things had, it seemed kind of minor, but it had a much larger purpose. And I think finally, getting highway safety commissions to set national standards so that even people knew when they left their community that a red light meant stop and a green light meant go. Even that hadn't been figured out by
7: Well, it, you know, I tell you what, you're making the case. I can see why maybe this man should run for president, Tom, as we make our way through time. Why did he choose to run for president?
8: He felt he could make a difference. The one thing that Hoover lacked was political instincts and understanding that party patronage and things that go with building a political base and political power don't always comport with being the smartest, brightest guy in the room. And so here we are in the White House. He gets elected president. We have like a selfie moment where you can give your own inaugural address.
7: Nice.
8: But you can also look out the window, and by opening up this window, it looks directly at the two-room birthplace cottage where he was born, which underscored the whole purpose of Hoover putting his presidential museum here. And he wanted to make the point that no matter where you're born, you can be president.
7: Hoover did so much before becoming president. Then he was president for 4 years. And then he did so much after his presidency. He lived and served for a long time.
8: Yeah, so unlike most presidents where the presidency is the pinnacle of their achievement, for Hoover it's the exact opposite. It's before and after, which I think most people who visit are surprised by. We're standing in front of the doors where he and Harry Truman walked through to dedicate the museum back in 62. And this is the post-presidency gallery. It talks about his work with the Boys Club, where he doubles the number of clubs, his work for Harry Truman to do fact-finding missions about post-war Europe and what it would take to feed and clothe and provide medicine for the devastated ruins of Europe. His work with both Truman and Eisenhower on the Hoover commissions, which look for ways to find efficiencies and reduce the costs of government. On the other side of this, we have our piece of the Berlin Wall. Hoover never lived to see it fall, but he was a staunch anti-communist throughout his life because it undermined what he felt made America great, and that is protecting the rights and freedoms of the individual. Communism forced people into collectives and suppressed their individual identity. Here we have a shrine to Lou and her funeral. She remained active in the Girl Scouts all the way to the end, as well as numerous other organizations. And what we then do is we go into the fishing farewell.
7: And now this looks familiar to me, Tom. I've seen this before.
8: Yes. So people who come into this gallery will recognize the figure of Herbert Hoover in suit and tie or jacket and tie fishing. And people say, did he really do that? And the answer is yes. He had been caught at Rapidan as president without a jacket, without a tie, and with his shirt sleeves rolled up. He thought that was unbefitting the office of the president.
7: So never again.
8: And so every photo you see of him fishing, he's wearing a tie and some kind of jacket. And also, for those who are really perceptive, you'll see the squirrel in the tree that in the old museum was on the roof of the cabin in Rapidan in the Lou Gallery. So this talks about his death.
7: A couple of little touches here
8: in the funeral,
7: take us back.
8: And then we end, obviously, with the Hoover legacy. So we have some programs that the foundation operates, the Uncommon Legislator, Uncommon Student. And then on this wall, Hoover in their own words about what's important about public service. And then before you exit, bells. So anyone who's been in West Branch has often heard our electronic carillon at the top of the hour, quarter hour, and half hour. And that mirrors the real Carillon in the Hoover Tower in Palo Alto at the Hoover Institution. Again, kind of carrying over what Hoover's legacy from California back to Iowa.
7: Tom, you came to Iowa to tell the Hoover story. You came in 2011. You've told the Hoover story in many, many different ways. To see this museum open, the culmination of so much hard work, how does this feel to you?
8: Well, you know, it's a big, powerful story. One that I told in Illinois about Abraham Lincoln. And I work with BRC to tell that story. And it was great to be able to work with BRC again to tell an equally powerful, inspirational story about the Hoovers. And so my work is done. We'll see what the public says. I mean, ultimately, they're going to be the real judge of whether this works.
7: You joked with me earlier that now you can retire. Is that your plan?
8: So I've put off retirement for 5 years.
7: So that you could see this through?
8: To see this through. You know, renovations happen so infrequently that most staff have never done it. They don't know what to expect. And that's also true of the foundation. No one on the foundation had done anything of this magnitude at this scale. And a lot of moving parts, a lot of things that can go wrong. The hardest thing is to stay on schedule and to try to stay within budget. And the one thing that you really learn, any kind of project requiring many people, it's only as good as the weakest link in that team. And so just staying the course, you know, kind of recovering from an oops and keeping it moving forward and keeping that energy and that vision alive, I think is what gets you home into safe harbor. And it certainly happened here. And so Thursday, when there's the ribbon cutting, the public will be able to come to see the results after the ribbon cutting. And then, of course, you know, the Hometown Days weekend. So,
7: well, you should be incredibly proud. It's beautiful. It's compelling. And it is such a great story. Thank you for telling it.
8: Thank you, Charity.
7: Historian Thomas Schwartz, director of the Herbert Hoover Presidential Library and Museum, a museum and library dedicated to our 31st president and the only president from Iowa. The West Branch Museum reopens today after a $20 million renovation. Talk of Iowa is a production of IPR News. This episode was produced by Danny Gear with support from Natalie Dunlap and Nev Kelly. This is Talk of Iowa from IPR News. I'm Charity Nebbe. 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
9: 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I just think it's really important that you listen to public radio. 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
11: Iowa's record summer heat isn't just uncomfortable. Inside two of the state's oldest prisons, it's dangerous. It's River to River from IPR News. I'm Ben Kiefer. For 15 years, the Iowa Department of Corrections has asked lawmakers to fund air conditioning at two of the state's oldest prisons. This year, lawmakers said no again. My guest in the first part of today's program, journalist Aaron Jordan, who's been digging into this story, also the chair of Iowa's Board of Corrections and the union representing correctional officers. Later in the program, we learn about a new data center decision tool developed at the University of Iowa. That's all coming up. First, this news.
12: Live from NPR News in Washington, I'm Janine Herbst. The Iranian parliament is reviewing an agreement with Oman to reopen the Strait of Hormuz, but it wouldn't directly involve the U.S. Oman sits on the southern side of the critical waterway that's been blockaded by Iran since the U.S. and Israel started the war in February, causing major disruptions in the world's oil supply. NPR's Adil El-Shalchi has more from Istanbul.
13: We know what the Iranian state media has shared so far. According to it, the agreement bans any U.S. or Israeli ships from moving through the strait. Iran will charge a fee of up to 7% of the value of a ship's cargo and impose a fine of up to 20% of that value if these conditions are broken. Iran said it will have control over guiding navigation, monitoring vessel traffic, and the security of the Persian Gulf.
12: NPR's Adil El-Shalchi. President Trump is strongly opposed to Iran charging fees on ships transiting the strait. A Republican-led Senate committee has voted to hold Dr. Anthony Fauci in contempt of Congress. NPR's Claudia Grisales reports Fauci now faces the threat of federal prosecution days after he invoked his Fifth Amendment right during a hearing on the government's response to the coronavirus pandemic.
14: The Senate Homeland Security and Governmental Affairs Committee voted along party lines to hold Fauci in contempt.
15: On this vote, the yeas are 8, the nays are 5, and the motion is agreed to.
14: Under Senate rules, the contempt resolution is sent to the Senate floor for approval before it can reach the Justice Department. However, getting the required 60-vote majority in the full Senate could be hard during an election year. Chairman Rand Paul says while he's not opposed to the full Senate vote, he wants to bypass the floor and send the resolution straight to federal prosecutors. Contempt resolutions are already a rarity in the Senate, and it's unclear whether Paul's strategy could have legal backing. Claudia DeSales, NPR News.
12: 47 states have now reported cyclosporiasis cases, with 2 deaths and more than 12,000 cases in Michigan alone. But state health officials say it's now safe to eat lettuce again. Kate Wells with KFF Health News has more.
16: Michigan health officials now believe that most of the exposures happened between late June and early July. They're basing that on falling case counts and a drop in ER visits. And given that, they think most of the contaminated product is no longer available and that Michiganders can return to, quote, routine guidance for lettuce and salad greens, unquote. But consumers in other states are still confused about what is safe to eat because iceberg lettuce grown in Mexico and distributed by Taylor Farms was shipped to 27 states before it was recalled.
12: Kate Wells with our partner KFF Health News reporting. U.S. futures contracts are trading in mixed territory. You're listening to NPR News. The federal government is decertifying a Kentucky organization that retrieves organs for transplantation, charging the group with persistent patient safety failures. NPR's Rob Stein has more.
17: The Department of Health and Human Services says an investigation uncovered 103 concerning cases involving the Lexington, Kentucky-based organization known as the Network for Hope. That includes 73 cases involving patients the network authorized for organ removal, even though they still had signs of brain activity. NPR profiled the case of one such patient 2 years ago. T.J. Hoover of Richmond, Kentucky, woke up as surgeons were about to remove his organs. His family says Hoover, who was 36 at the time, has still not fully recovered. The Network for Hope strongly disagrees with the federal government's action and is appealing. Rob Stein, NPR News.
16: Police say a man charged with starting one of the wildfires in Spokane, Washington, planned the crime for weeks. Police say Aaron Farinacci confessed to sparking the fire, describing his planning process and explained how he created a device to ignite the blaze. He's been charged with first-degree arson in connection with the Old Trails fire, along with additional charges for two smaller blazes ignited in 2025. He was scheduled to be arraigned today, but his lawyer asked for a competency evaluation before he enters a plea. I'm Janine Herbst, and you're listening to NPR News from Washington.
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0: 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Enjoy the show. It's River to River from IPR News. I'm Ben Kiefer. It's been the hottest, most humid July Iowa's ever measured. Now, I know that's not a news flash, but most of us can retreat to air conditioning. However, more than 1,000 Iowa prisoners and correctional officers have nowhere to go. At Anamosa State Penitentiary, that's a structure, imposing structure, if you've ever seen it, built out of limestone in the 1800s. One wing has air conditioning. The rest of it, housing roughly 1,200 men, does not. Let's go to Mount Pleasant. Same story for that structure for over 1,000 more of the men incarcerated there. And for 15 years, the Iowa Department of Corrections has asked the legislature for money to fix this. 15 years, lawmakers have said no. It's been a long time, at least 15 years, I understand. But this year, there's a new twist to this story. The department has been quietly selling off prison farmland and has nearly $8 million sitting unspent. It's money that some people close to this issue think should be going toward cooling those cells right now. Aaron Jordan has spent months tracking this very specific question. The Iowa Department of Corrections says it doesn't have the money for air conditioning at Anamosa and Mount Pleasant. So where did the $8 million from selling off prison farmland actually go? Aaron is a freelance journalist, associate professor of practice at the University of Iowa School of Journalism and Mass Communication. She broke this story for Iowa Capital Dispatch and joins me now in our Iowa City studio. Nice to see you, Aaron.
19: Yeah, great to be here, Ben.
0: You've reported on this prison system in our state for years. Take us into the prison in a mindset here. What does it actually look like in Anamosa, Mount Pleasant, on a week like we had, a few weeks ago? Record dew points, heat indices over 100.
19: Yeah, what I have heard, I have not been there myself for a visit, during these time periods. It's been a number of years since I've been into Anamosa. But from what we've heard from folks who have been incarcerated in those facilities is that it's, kind of stifling heat. The humidity is such that it gathers on the stone walls and drips down onto the floor.
0: Condensation.
19: Yeah.
0: Puddles on the floor, actually.
19: Exactly. Mm-hmm. And it can exacerbate exacerbate health conditions. If you have problems breathing, you have heart ailments. I mean, if you're like me, Ben, anytime I try to go out and do something on a 90 degree day, it's so much harder. It takes a toll on the body. And a lot of these incarcerated folks have underlying health conditions and have had those for years. And so these really hot days can be desperately hard for them.
20: Okay, you found that the Department of Corrections has sold off more than half of its prison farmland. I'm looking at about $18 million worth, if that's correct, $7.7 million sitting unspent right now. Walk us through where that money's gone so far and why AC, and this is not just offenders, inmates, suffering from a lack of AC. Of course, they have corrections officers amongst them as well.
19: Right. Yeah. You know, I mean, I think, the correctional officers probably have a lot of their time of the day is inside offices that would have air conditioning. But anytime they're in with the population, they would be dealing with that heat as well. But with the farmland sales in 2023, a consultant recommended the Department of Corrections sell off this farmland. So they were kind of directed to do that and to use the income from that to take care of these infrastructure needs that were not being funded by the legislature. And so they've been doing that. The portion of that $18 million that's been spent so far has been spent to build or have a new kitchen at the Clarinda prison facility and to kind of take that facility behind the bars so there's not as many security issues. They've built offices for the 5th and 4th judicial districts. So that's how they've spent the money so far. But like you said, just under $8 million left that could potentially be spent on air conditioning.
20: What has the Iowa Department of Corrections, the leadership there, the director and so forth, said about how that money has been spent, and any comment on why AC is not on that list?
19: They've been pretty quiet about how they are considering how to spend that remainder of the money. When asked how they prioritize the spending, they've said it's up to the discretion of the director, Beth Skinner, and some other folks in her management team to decide the highest priority infrastructure needs, which seems to imply that so far AC hasn't reached that level. But at the July Board of Corrections meeting, they still were not saying, yes, here's how we're spending that remainder. So maybe they're still considering it.
20: Mm-hmm. Let's go to lawmakers. Let me quote from your story. Representative Jacob Bossman chairs the committee that would fund this. Told you the comfort of, quote, convicted criminals won't take priority over public safety spending. So that is the framing that you're hearing from lawmakers. Does that hold up, given who's actually inside these buildings and the consequences? We'll talk about those later, too.
19: Yeah, I think that sentiment is not an uncommon thought. You know, a lot of folks might think, well, these prisoners, they did something to get themselves into prison and we shouldn't prioritize their comfort over other things. But even from a very pragmatic perspective, if the health conditions of offenders are worsened, we as Iowans pay for their health care. Also, if fights break out when people are not getting sleep because of the heat and other issues, those sort of violent conditions, they affect our correctional officers and they also affect the morale of everyone who's incarcerated there.
20: Erin Jordan with us, the first part of the program. She'll be with us for several minutes more. Freelance journalist, associate professor of practice at the University of Iowa School of Journalism and Mass Communication. Breaking this story for Iowa Capital Dispatch about the sweltering conditions in two of Iowa's oldest prisons. Let's bring into this conversation Trent Keller, chair of the Iowa Board of Corrections. This is the body that advises the department on exactly these kinds of decisions. Trent, welcome to our program.
21: Thank you for having me today, Ben. I appreciate being on.
20: And perhaps at the start, clarify what your role is here, because you do not you can advise, but you do not say do this, do that, right? What is your role at the Iowa Board of Corrections?
21: At this present time, the Board of Corrections are just an advisory board. We don't have the authority to say do this or do that anymore, but what we do is we advise and we give our input and do our best to try to advise to the department leaders to make wise decisions when it comes to the staff and the health of the staff and inmates, and not being partial at all towards the wise decisions.
20: I think you've been on the line while Erin Jordan has been describing her reporting and the situation there. Tell us, I mean, do you agree with that that description? And perhaps you can add what you have personally seen or heard on your board visits to Anamosa or Mount Pleasant.
21: Well, at this present time, what Erin Jordan was speaking on, and I'm in total agreement with her, we know that there's been over 3,446 farmland acres that's been sold, and I believe they sold for majority of that. And like you said, they got a little less than $8 million remaining unspent. Governor Reynolds had advocated, you know, or tried to request for $8.1 million to go towards air conditioning at Anamosa and Mount Pleasant correctional facilities. And the legislation took and voted it down. I believe the Republican House, the House Republican leaders declined that the AC appropriations, stating that inmates' comfort doesn't outweigh broader public safety and priority infrastructure priorities. And so it just kind of make me think, like, do these legislators believe that these are human beings? Do they believe that the staff deserve the proper environment to work in? And so I'm in agreement with Erin Jordan on her perspective. I believe that the funds are there, and it's up to the deal, the Department of Correction leadership, to make a decision on if they want to use the remaining funds. I believe they have the right to use those funds towards air conditioning.
20: Mm-hmm. I understand, Trent, that you've personally asked whether that farmland money could go toward AC, and we're told those funds were allocated elsewhere. Can you give us a sense, we've got a break in a couple minutes, of what those conversations were like? Because you've laid out what the arguments that you're hearing against using it for AC. They're just higher priorities, and, you know, the comfort of these inmates is not at the top of our list. What are those conversations, what have they been like?
21: It's been very difficult conversations. I believe that the department's been seeking it, like you said, for 15 years from seeking to get some assistance with the air conditioning. Now that there's funds available, it's just been difficult. Mostly every meeting that we've had over the last year, we've been the board members have been asking, even before when we had Larry, one of the board members who is not on anymore, was constantly asking about air conditioning and it, you know, as a priority. And Steve Dix is has explained that some of the funds are not allocated, can't go towards towards other entities, but it has to go towards technology. And so it's kind of frustrating to hear that, you know, there's people that's incarcerated and people that's wanting to work for the Department of Correction who have to work in environments that is really, truly not safe when it comes to the heat index and all everything that's going on within the system. Because I know that with the temperatures rising over this last couple, this last month with 90 degree weather, it can make people irritable. It can make people want to lash out, and also can cause issues with health and asthma and bronchitis and so on. So I believe that the board is advising as much as possible. All six members are advising, and I believe Dr. Skinner is reaching out and trying to do her best to see if she can get the assistance from the legislators. And so Governor Reynolds did her part, and so we're going to see what happens with the remaining of that farmland sales money.
20: Okay, please stay with us. Trent Keller, chair of the Iowa Board of Corrections, as we continue to discuss this issue with Erin Jordan, and we'll bring in another guest as well. We're talking about the hottest and most humid July on record we just had. 1,000 prisoners, correctional officers at two of the state's oldest prisons, Anamosa and Mount Pleasant, living through it without air conditioning. Does that make sense? We'll talk about some of the other reasons that have just been mentioned that we can discuss further when we continue. It's River to River from IPR News.
0: It's IPR News, River to River with Ben Kiefer. Tomorrow's Friday, and that means your News Buzz edition of the program. 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And if you are in the Des Moines Metro, tune in 94.1 FM. Some great music and some wonderful hosts. Weather for tonight, partly cloudy, lows in the mid-60s, partly to mostly sunny tomorrow with a chance of some afternoon rain in north-central Iowa. Highs will be in the mid to upper 80s and plenty of sunshine Saturday and Sunday. Again, temperatures in the mid to upper 80s. It's River to River with Ben Kiefer on IPR News. Thanks for hanging out this evening.
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20: So good to have you on board on this edition of River to River from IPR News. I'm Ben Kiefer, talking this portion of the program about a lack of air conditioning at two of Iowa's oldest prisons, Mount Pleasant and Anamosa, and the nearly $8 million unspent in prison farmland money that some think should go toward fixing that. And Aaron Jordan with me, freelance journalist, also on the faculty of the University of Iowa School of Journalism and Mass Communication. Trent Keller, chair of the Iowa Board of Corrections. Trent, let me ask you this. As pointed out earlier, the Board of Corrections is advisory. You can't force a budget decision. Do you have an actual lever that you can use on lawmakers? Is anything about this year feel different?
21: This year, I believe I go in with Greg Baker and some of the guys from Family Leaders, and I pray with the legislators. So I believe that Kim Reynolds, being her last year in office here in Iowa, she approved for the $8.1 million towards the air conditioning. So I see some things working in the favor of getting the air conditioning. I just think that overall, the lawmakers, the House Republicans, and everyone need to work together and just decide that these are human beings. And also, these are taxpayers and employees of the state. And so I believe that they have to be thoughtful of how would you like to feel living in a place that's 97 or 100 degrees index or so in a moldy area, you know, this. With condensation and everything dripping and water on the floors and everything else when you're trying to stay in a comfortable situation. I don't think that we're condoning any or saying that I condone people breaking laws and having misbehaving lawfully, but they still deserve to be in a place that's air conditioned and for rehabilitation can have a successful process.
20: Trent, tell me about this, because we talked the age of these structures going back to the 1800s too, out of limestone. These are thick, momentous buildings that really are heat banks when we have these hot weeks, right? So it's not like maybe our wooden houses where we might have an all-house fan that gets rid of it. Those turn into kind of baking bricks that make up these facilities.
21: Is that
20: going too far?
21: No, that's not going too far. That's right on point, especially with Anamosa, because it's like a furnace. And during one of our board meetings, one of the ex-prisoners had stated that from maybe the beginning of summer until November. It's like a baking inside of a furnace or some type of brick oven. Mm-hmm. And so those bricks get so hot that it takes so long to cool off. It's totally different from a stick built house. And so I believe that that's something that the legislators and the House Republicans and the lawmakers need to really think about. It's not the same situation as your local home where you can put a box fan in a window. These guys don't get to open their windows up because they're in sales and the staff have a full equipment. Fully equipped with their uniforms and going up tiers of stairs off and on and doing checks in that environment. And so they're having some issues maybe also.
20: Mm-hmm. Trent Keller, I want to have Erin Jordan jump in. She's with me in the studio. Erin.
19: I was just thinking, based on what Trent said, is if the structure of Anamosa is part of what is keeping the Department of Corrections from doing the air conditioning, because I can imagine it doesn't have the same ductwork as a normal home, all sorts of things. But, you know, it's hard because the Department of Corrections leadership isn't talking as much about this. You know, I found that they did not want to be interviewed by me for my story. And if, you know, we could get a chance to really talk about those things that are preventing this decision maybe from happening, it would be nice.
20: Mm-hmm. Before we say goodbye to you, Trent, I wanted to mention House File 2542, the better known as the Three Strikes Law, projected to grow Iowa's prison population by 50%, cost nearly $2 billion in new capacity we will need in our state. And remember, our prisons are already overpopulated. Are you worried, Trent, about that unspent farmland money ending up to fund new prisons instead of fixing the ones we already have?
21: I think it's the priority to take the funds and not put it towards those new prisons. We need to take care of what needs to be taken care of already instead of allocating those funds towards the 9.7 billion dollars that they're going to use to build the three new prisons and expand two others. I believe that those prisons probably already have air conditions in their plans and in their in the workup. So I really think that the money that's remaining, if possible, should go strictly towards air conditioning at Mount Pleasant and Anamosa. I believe that we take care of what we have already and then go into the future building on. And I know that they said that the population of inmates should go up 50% by 2030. And so that's just a short period of time. That's 3 years or three mm-hmm. or so years from now. And so why not make sure that your staff members and make sure that the inmates are safe and healthy and able to be rehabilitated and able to have careers in corrections are safe now.
20: Right. And it really does make sense for lawmakers, whoever is involved in these decisions, to visit the facilities. I have, as a journalist, been inside the old Fort Madison prison and also in the new one. They are night and day there, too. And it really an on-site visit is really so important to see the conditions that we're talking about here. But if you could put one number, one story, one image, Trent, in front of every lawmaker hoping to change their mind, what would it be?
21: It would be this. The malfunction that happened last week with the two staff members, which were the canines, the malfunction with the vehicle. Just imagine those two canines having heat exhaustion of some sort that they both deceased. And so we had two staff members die at Anamosa State Penitentiary from a malfunction with a car situation. And so imagine it being, an inmate or a staff member dying inside of those walls. That's what I want to point out to lawmakers. Think about the staff members. We lost two of our canines. That is very painful, you know, and it hurts that our staff members are, you know, that were trained and everything else. We care about them. We should also care about the inmates that's in a place that don't get to open up their windows, don't get to just open their cell up and take a walk. You know, those two staff members that passed had a malfunction of some sort. And so that's what comes to my mind that lawmakers should think about, is that we need to care about human beings also. And we need to really think about what if this is my son? What if this is my daughter? What if this is my husband or my wife or my family member who make some sort of irrational decision or some type of mistake and end up in prison? Do I want them to be in an environment that is healthy for them, that they can learn from their mistakes, that they can come back out and pay their debts to society? Or do I want them to be in a situation where they're constantly irritable and fighting or just not healthy at all? And so that's my thoughts on today's conversation, is that I believe that air conditioning is a priority at those two facilities.
20: Trent Keller, thank you very much for joining us. Trent is chair of the Iowa Board of Corrections. Thank you, sir.
21: Thank you. Thank everyone.
20: It's River to River from IPR News. I'm Ben Kiefer. Aaron Jordan, freelance journalist, still with us. Let's invite another guest into this conversation. We're talking about the lack of air conditioning at two of Iowa's oldest prisons, Anamosa and Mount Pleasant. Nearly $8 million in unspent prison farmland money. Some think should be going to fix this. Joining us for the rest of this conversation, the next 10 minutes or so, Todd Copley, president of Ask Me Council 61. That's the union representing Iowa's correctional officers, the people working inside these buildings every day in this heat. Todd Copley, welcome to our program.
2: Thank you for having me. I appreciate it.
20: We've mentioned this a couple of times. Now is your time to dive into it. Heat leads directly to violence, hot weather, hot temperatures. That's not hard to understand. You track assaults on officers. What have you actually seen as temperatures climb?
2: On average, we realize that an officer is assaulted anywhere within the penal system in the state of Iowa about every 38 hours. That's on average in a 12-month period. That number, obviously there's ebb and flow to that, but it increases even more this time of year. Between May and November, there's assaults that happen so much more frequent than that. And weather is a determining factor. The hotter it gets, the more heated our tempers get, and unfortunately, our officers are caught in the middle of that.
20: And Aaron Jordan, you're reporting finding studies showing prisons, maybe not just in Iowa, but studies showing prisons without air conditioning are just more violent.
19: Yeah, there was a study I was looking at that looked at prisons in Mississippi. So again, maybe a little bit farther south, but having average temperatures of 80 degrees over the course of the day saw 20% more violent outbursts. And Iowa, we definitely sometimes on some of those peak days reach that average 80 degree temperature between day and night temps. So, I mean, I think these are real numbers that have been looked at.
20: Mm-hmm. Todd, you've said corrections is understaffed by 29%. I think starting pay, we should remind everyone, is a little over $24 an hour, if I have that right. So this, you know, this is a contributing factor. If you're looking at this job and you have to work in some months of the year in potentially sweltering, humid conditions, give us the picture there in terms of attracting enough people to be correctional officers.
2: It's a hard problem to solve. These prisons are overpopulated by 29% as well. On top of the fact that they're understaffed by 29%, the idea to be a correctional officer in the state of Iowa 20 years ago, it was an honor to put that uniform on, and it's harder and harder to get people to feel that way. People don't want to put their life on the line for 24-68 an hour. It gets harder and harder. These people go to work every single day in very, very dangerous conditions, not knowing that they're going to make it home that night.
20: Mm-hmm. And it wasn't too long ago we were talking on this show about the tragedy of two of your members murdered at Anamosa in 2021. When you talk about this issue, does that have a bearing here? Are you having to make the case that this is a safety issue in that way, not just a comfort issue?
2: 100%. This is a safety concern in our point of view and the officers that we advocate for. 100%. It is a safety issue. It's not it's just a matter of time. When is something bad going to happen again?
20: Aaron Jordan, jump in here.
19: Todd, I don't know if you could address this, but I do wonder when you have these really hot periods, I know the DOC has said they try to make some adjustments, more fans, doors maybe open. I wonder if you've ever seen any of those kind of adjustments reduce safety.
2: I have not personally been to either Anamosa or Mount Pleasant during these situations. I talk frequently to local leadership at all of the facilities. So

0: feel different, also considering the revelations we have from Aaron's reporting?
1: First and foremost, this year is different. There are huge changes that happened legislatively that are affecting not only the inmates populated in these facilities, but obviously directly it affects the officers as well. During the conversation in this recording, it was brought up public safety. I heard that numerous times. Mm-hmm. Our officers used to be classified as public safety, and in 2018, they were removed from public safety as far as classification due to the gutting of Chapter 20. Jason Schultz, who is the Senate District 6 here in Iowa, from Schleswig, Iowa, has made statements more than once that correction officers in the state of Iowa will never be considered public safety because they work in a controlled environment. I've toured Fort Madison at Iowa State Penitentiary. Halfway through the tour, there was a fight, and I had to stop my tour. There is nothing controlled about the inside of a prison. And it's unfortunate. And when you throw in Iowa weather, it just exacerbates everything.
0: Mm-hmm.
1: There's issues. There's a lot of problems with the correction system. But I agree. Do these facilities need to be air conditioned? But yes, they do. But we've got bigger problems.
0: Yeah,
1: than...
0: we've got just a moment, and you're going right where I wanted to, Todd.
1: Okay.
0: We only have a minute left. What is your wish list for corrections employees? What is above AC?
1: Their safety. And there's the problem right there. They work in a very unsafe condition, and I don't believe our legislator or our governor believes that.
0: Mm, okay. Aaron Jordan, maybe some concluding remarks from you. Perhaps you had another question for Todd, but drive home what your reporting has said to you.
2: Yeah, I think that the important thing to remember is something that Trent said, is that these folks who are incarcerated have been found guilty and they're there behind bars for a reason. But, you know, it behooves us as a state to take care of them better, because not only is it a more human thing to do, but it also provides a safer environment for them health-wise and a safer environment potentially for correctional officers.
0: Mm-hmm. Todd, 30 seconds to tell us what's at stake and sum it up.
1: We had murders in 2021. To say that will never happen again in this state, we're out of our minds. It's a dangerous situation. I agree 100%. Those inmates that we have in the prisons here in Iowa, they're wards of the state, and we have to take care of them. It's our duty. There are people that probably think they deserve to be there. They deserve to be treated like humans as well. But Todd, so do our officers.
0: Thank you for coming in, Todd. President of the American Federation of State, County, and Municipal Employees, Council 61, represents Iowa's correctional officers. We appreciate your time and coming in, Todd.
1: Thank you very much. Appreciate it.
0: Very much appreciation for Aaron Jordan, freelance journalist on the faculty at the University of Iowa as well. Thank you for this excellent reporting and coming in to share it, Aaron.
2: Thanks, Ben.
0: Coming up after a short break, we'll talk about a new tool for communities to decide whether they should have a data center. That's when we return. It's River to River from IPR News.
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4: It's River to River from IPR News. I'm Ben Kiefer. Now, picture this. Your city council gets a knock on the door from a data center developer, promising jobs, tax revenue, and this presents you as a community with a stack of hard, unfamiliar questions. Questions about water use, power demand, noise, and so forth. And that's the situation more and more Iowa communities are finding themselves in. This week, the University of Iowa stepped into that gap with something new, the Iowa Data Center Decision Tool. It's not a yes or no answer machine. It won't tell a town whether to say yes to a project. Instead, it's sort of a roadmap for the conversation that should happen before anyone signs anything. My next guests helped develop it. Jen Terry is director of the Hubble Environmental Law Initiative at the University of Iowa College of Law. Amy Colbert is professor of management and entrepreneurship and faculty director of the Tippie College of Business's Social Impact Community. I spoke with them earlier this week. Jen, Amy, welcome to our studio. Nice to see you here.
5: Thank you, Ben.
4: Did I do a pretty good job of summarizing what you're tackling here, first of all, Jen?
5: I think you did a great job. You hit on a lot of the important points that we were thinking about, just the confusion and the speed with which some of these decisions are you know, being made. So there was a gap that we found that we could help fill.
4: Okay, so what is actually new here? What does this tool let a city council member or a county supervisor do this week that couldn't have been done last week? Who wants to answer that one? Jen?
5: Yeah, sure. So the decision tool is a culmination of conversations with stakeholders from all across Iowa. So what we were hearing from them, that they were looking for credible resources, that they didn't even know what they didn't know, sort of. So what we did was work with Iowans who wrote this. It's written by Iowans for Iowans, sort of a technical or practical guide just to questions to think about.
4: So there was
5: about
4: a lot of legwork to get out and talk to people, right, Amy?
6: That's exactly right. There was a lot of legwork because Jen and I are not experts on any of these matters deeply. Mm. But what a university is good for is a place to convene people. People who had some experience with data center construction and that had some lessons that might be useful to other communities who are faced with this decision.
4: Mm-hmm. A skeptical council member, and I'll just play that person right now, might ask, you know, why build a standalone tool at all when we know these are amazing chatbots, ChatGPT, Claude, and then just ask one of those chatbots to walk you through the proposal and see what they come up with. Why not that, Jen?
5: I think that could lead to possibly some unpleasant surprises. I think that what the decision tool does is start conversations among community members and elected officials, just a conversation starter and almost a way to reduce risks down the line that you maybe weren't expecting when you got into the conversations.
4: Okay, conversation starter, how? Does this, in what form do you see it? Is it on a screen? Are you digesting this as a group, as an individual? Give me a better picture of what's going on here. Amy.
6: We made this a very flexible resource because we bet that it's going to have to be updated. Things are changing all the time. So this is essentially a PDF that you can print off and work with your city council or other community members to walk through the questions. What we want to do is help each community make the decision that's best for them. And they are the ones that know their own priorities. Asking ChatGPT, should we build a data center or not, will give you the average of what all communities might think. But we wanted this to be tailored specifically for smaller communities in Iowa. And that's why we asked real people who had dealt with these decisions to weigh in.
4: Mm-hmm. You have your own areas of many decades of expertise, but as you freely admitted, on this area, you came as, I'll just say, newbies, if you'll agree with that. But you gathered stakeholders from around the state, as you mentioned, back in February, I think, to build a blueprint for this. Jen, what surprised you most about those conversations? You went in with expectations, and then, as we all do when we are learning something, we're like, I didn't know that was going to be a point of controversy.
5: Yeah, I think one of the things that I recognized right away is just the confusion about there are different types of data centers. There's different types of communities around Iowa. So there was not going to be a one-size-fits-all approach to this. And so I was surprised by all the various variables that go into these decision-making processes around the state. The other thing is that there's a real hunger and a need and an urgent demand for more credible information. So the decision tool helps get the conversation started, and then we also have a listing of credible resources on the web pages as well.
4: Mm-hmm. So different types of data centers. I haven't talked about that much on this program. What's the spectrum of data centers? Because their impact must be then also different.
6: Very different. So the largest data centers, and the one that this tool really helps with, are called hyperscale data centers. And they can be multiple buildings, many, many acres of land. They use a lot of water and electricity. But honestly, there's a data center in a single building at the University of Iowa. It's a small room. And so data center is a broad term that simply means a place where this technology houses data. It is the hyperscale data centers that are newer and that are more concerned for Iowa communities.
4: Yeah, and Jen, as the director of the Hubble Environmental Law Initiative at the University of Iowa, they have different environmental impacts, how they use water, how much power they use, that sort of thing?
5: Yes, that's correct. It depends on the size and scope of the data center. It depends on what sort of cooling systems they're using, what sort of energy sources they're using. Again, lots of different variables, and hence the need to really take a look at what's happening in your own community and what your natural resources look like.
4: If you just joined us, we're talking about the new Iowa Data Center Decision Tool. Jen Terry with me and Amy Colbert. So let's talk about some real-world cases that we've heard in our news here on Iowa Public Radio. We have Altoona's Meta Campus, now the company's single largest data center footprint in the country. Can that be right? 5 million square feet, 10 buildings. That's one of the big ones.
6: That's absolutely a hyperscale data center.
4: Okay, there aren't many of these in the country right now?
6: There's becoming more and more all the time. And so Iowa is a place that data centers like to come because we have relatively flat land. The water and electric rates are fairly low. And so data centers are attracted here. But we're just seeing a spiraling increase in data centers across the country.
4: Mm-hmm. Norwalk approved a development agreement in March for a, this is huge, 282-acre site. Could become a $12 billion data center campus. It's drawn real pushback from the residents over the noise and the light. Is that the kind of situation that this tool is meant for communities to sort of evaluate and get ahead of?
5: Yes, I think that's an excellent example. And in fact, the city of Norwalk was one of our contributors to the tool. So they did a good job of popping up a web page to try and answer, you know, some of the questions from their community. And one of the things that they pointed out was that one of the benefits that they see to the data center development is there were some benefits for the community in terms of some infrastructure upgrades and those sorts of things. So with each community, there's going to be cost-benefit analysis, and it's up to the community to decide which one outweighs the other.
4: Mm-hmm. What has happened since this tool, I guess it's just been a few days since it went live. What's been going on there? What type of feedback or how much has it been used there, Amy?
6: We are thrilled to get feedback from lots of different organizations. It was featured in the Corridor Business Journal and Des Moines Business Record as well. And then we are going to go to the Iowa State Association of Counties on August 20th and do a presentation at their statewide meeting to help county officials understand better how to use the tool if they're faced with one of these decisions.
4: Mm-hmm. And so you, as you alluded to earlier, there's a version 2.0 in your near future because you're learning so much, right?
5: Yes, we've had interest from partners in the space and others who sort of want to do maybe a pilot project in a community and go out into a community that's starting to have these discussions, and perhaps they could use the tool as a conversation starter and start fleshing out the answers to some of these questions for a particular community. Also, a regional approach to more of a guidebook to answer, again, some of those questions on a regional basis.
4: Mm-hmm. Now, since this tool went live in the last few days, roughly a dozen Iowa communities have passed outright moratoriums on data centers. Salix, Norwalk, have each seen large organized turnout at public meetings. Residents keep feeling, describing the feeling of being caught off guard and outmatched because all these experts and lawyers come marching into town knowing what they're up against, and all of a sudden people are caught off guard. I wonder what you think of these moratoriums. Is that a sign itself that this tool was needed, or that this tool is working? How do you read those moratoriums?
6: I think the moratoriums show us that Iowa communities need more time to think about these big decisions. So essentially what a moratorium will do is to say, for this given period of time, we are not going to say yes to a data center so that we can review our ordinances, our laws, our codes, and make sure that those things which were written probably before hyperscale data centers were even around, are they up to the task of helping protect the community in the face of bringing in a data center product?
4: Well, and that's nice, I think, if all communities lock hands and do that and show solidarity. But we have communities, there's some degree of competitiveness here for economic benefit, right? So what if the developer says, all right, you have your little think about this and use the tool, but no, in the meantime, you know, we may be going to the town down the road.
6: I think that's possible, and perhaps to make a good decision means that it's going to take a little longer and you might miss one of those opportunities. We have heard from communities that have worked with the data centers, though, that the data centers themselves, the companies that are building them, want the communities to be supportive. They don't want the negative publicity or press. And so we think that communities have more negotiating power than they might think that they do as they work to develop an agreement that's good for both parties.
4: Oh, I see. So you're saying in the short term, a short-term developer might say, let's get this done. Let's get these papers signed and the agreement made. A developer, a long-term thinker might say, wait a minute, if we have this community invested in it after being made aware of what's going on, we'll have fewer problems down the road. Is that what you're thinking?
5: I think that's probably accurate. And again, just tapping the brakes for the moratorium gives the community an opportunity to have those conversations and determine a pathway forward that has, you know, features an agreement that has transparency and has all of the inclusions in it for things that might improve the community, whether it's infrastructure, maybe it's, infrastructure management like roads, road improvements and those sorts of things. They just want to be sure that things like noise that you mentioned earlier, that they have ordinances in place that would deal with lighting and noise and maybe the construction phase of the project. So, Yeah, I think that they will have the opportunity to come up with better agreements that are better for win-win if they have the time to just, you know, talk about these issues.
4: Does every community who needs to know about this tool potentially know about it now? Or could someone be listening in a community right now who says, never heard of it, I need to find out more?
6: Absolutely. We launched on Monday of this week. And so we're thrilled to have the opportunity to speak with you so that more people will find out about it. But we're using lots of different mechanisms to get the word out. And the tool is available on the Hubble Environmental Law Initiative's website so that if a community finds out about it, they've got full access to all of the resources.
4: Amy, to you on this, as the faculty director of the Social Impact Community, where does this go from here? Is this a model for how TIPI, the College of Business, plugs into other community-facing decisions here? Now, of course, data centers is a big thing, but communities can be caught off guard by all kinds of things, right?
6: Absolutely. And we like to think that businesses are a part of the system that can help support communities, not part of the system that may harm them. And so as we're teaching the future leaders at the Tippie College of Business, we're helping them understand systems thinking. How do you understand the impact of a business decision, not just on the bottom line, but also on the community, the environment, and society as a whole?
4: When did the Iowa Data Center decision tool get launched as a seed? The idea, was that a year, two, longer? When was that, approximately?
5: No, it was actually this past February when we...
4: February of 2026.
5: That's true.
4: Wow, you moved on this.
5: We did move on that, thanks to our partners at Tippie and our partners on the project. So we gathered a group together in February and had a listening session with university experts as well as the stakeholders from across the state. And then we invited back a smaller subset of folks to help us with the decision tool. And so that all came together since February.
4: Mm-hmm. Pardon me for saying this, but academia is not known for being in that race mode here. Does it feel different to you too?
6: It does, absolutely. I have to give Jen some credit because she's worked in other industries as well. But I think we were most swayed by the people who said, we need this now.
4: I see.
6: We have to make these decisions now. It's not perfect. And that's what we had to trade off for the speed. But we think that it will help communities ask better questions. And we'll update it as we learn more.
4: Mm. In the final minute or two, let's look toward the future. Let's say if every Iowa community used this tool from day one, what does the state data center map look like in 5 years? More projects, fewer projects, better negotiated projects? What is your hope here?
5: My hope would be... a safe and responsible data center development plan for Iowa. So that would include using our water resources wisely where those are located and using our energy resources wisely and considering the benefit of our natural resources and Iowans. So there should be a balance going forward, and we are having these open discussions and making good choices in that way.
4: Mm-hmm. Amy, what about you? What do you hope for in 5 or so years?
6: I would hope that all of the stakeholders feel represented in the process, that community members, as well as the city council, the people who are elected officials, are all at least considering the broad impacts that these data centers have on so many parts of life for Iowans.
4: Mm-hmm. Is this something that can be exported out of state? Is this happening in other states already, this sort of thing?
5: The decision tool?
4: Exactly.
5: Yes, there's other states and organizations that have come up with similar decision tools or toolkits. Nothing in Iowa that we're aware of and nothing in just exactly like this one. So we're very excited about this. And it's also a wonderful collaboration with our law students as well. They're going to be the next generation of attorneys who are protecting the environment and natural resources. And they're enjoying this process as well.
4: Right. We barely touched on that. A wonderful teaching tool for students at the law school, at the business school as well. Well, maybe we'll touch back on this to see how it develops. It's quickly developing. Thank you very much. Jen Terry of the University of Iowa College of Law, Amy Colbert of the University of Iowa College of Business. Thank you both.
6: Thank you.
5: Thank you, Ben.
4: Today's program produced by Samantha McIntosh. I'm Ben Kiefer. Thanks for joining us. You've been listening to a rebroadcast of River to River on IPR News. 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
9: Ty Cobb served as special White House counsel in the first Trump administration, and he spent a lot of time with President Trump. Cobb now says the man we see in office today is not the same one he worked with.
10: He was a little tentative during his first term in the sense of not acting out on every impulse.
9: But whatever caution or restraint Trump might have had in his first administration has largely been absent in this second one.
10: I don't think you see that anymore, not with the handlers that he currently has. So I think you see a man that is determined to get his own way, knows what he wants to do, has people feeding him agenda items on a constant basis, some of which he's very interested in, others of which he might toy with briefly and then discard, or toy with briefly and then become obsessed with.
9: I'm Meghna Chakrabarty. Today on Point, former White House lawyer Ty Cobb joins us to share what it was like working with President Trump and why he believes the president is no longer fit to serve. Stay with us.
11: Live from NPR News in Washington, I'm Janine Herbst. President Trump today signed two new executive orders relating to birthright citizenship, which is enshrined in the 14th Amendment of the U.S. Constitution. Trump says the amendment was created after the Civil War to ensure enslaved people and their children would be U.S. citizens. White House aide Stephen Miller says Trump's order expands the list of people who are ineligible for birthright citizenship.
12: That includes, for example, alien enemies of the United States, members of foreign terrorist organizations, and large categories of people who lobby and act on behalf of foreign governments. And so with taking this action, it ensures that large numbers of people who wrongly would be getting birthright citizenship will no longer be eligible for those benefits.
11: The Supreme Court struck down Trump's earlier executive order aimed at ending the practice. A top Democrat on the Senate Banking Committee is pressing the Trump administration for answers about its recent ban on a certain type of data privacy protection at the Census Bureau. NPR's Hansi Lo Wang has more.
13: In a letter to the Commerce Department that cites NPR's reporting, Democratic Senator Elizabeth Warren raises concerns about how a policy put out in June could reduce the amount of statistics released from federal surveys and the 2030 census, which is used to redistribute political representation and federal funding to local communities. Federal law requires the Census Bureau to keep people anonymous in its statistics. But the Trump administration recently banned one of the main ways the Bureau did that, adding what's known as statistical noise to make certain data fuzzy, especially data about local areas and minority populations that could be easy to identify. The Commerce Department says that privacy technique has been used indiscriminately and undermined confidence in its statistics. But data experts are concerned the Bureau may have to stop releasing official numbers about rural and local communities. Anzi Luong, NPR News.
11: Prosecutors have filed five counts of arson against the man suspected of starting wildfires in Spokane, Washington. From member station KUOW, Paige Browning has more.
14: Aaron Farinacci is accused of starting this week's Old Trails fire in Spokane, which has destroyed hundreds of structures, including homes. The four additional arson charges stem from recorded interviews Farinacci had with detectives, in which he revealed he started more fires or explosions in both July and August of 2025 and this year. Prosecutors argue his actions were manifestly dangerous to human life, including to firefighters, and involves major economic loss. A Spokane County judge has now increased his bail to $2 million based on the suspect's significant risk to community safety and potential for violence. The judge also ordered Farinacci to undergo a competency evaluation, which delays the timeline for him to enter a plea. For NPR News, I'm Paige Browning in Spokane.
11: U.S. futures contracts are trading in mixed territory at this hour. You're listening to NPR News from Washington. The Trump administration is proposing major changes to the Clean Water Act, aiming to cut red tape and construction costs. But as Rachel Cohen with the Mountain West News Bureau reports, some states are creating their own safeguards.
15: Colorado is launching a program to regulate its wetlands and seasonal streams. 3 years ago, a U.S. Supreme Court ruling narrowed federal oversight. Nicole Rowan oversees a new permitting system that Colorado designed to fill the gap.
16: This work is really critical in protecting Colorado's water quality. It's really important for businesses and agriculture to have clarity so they can continue their development in a safe way.
15: New Mexico is following suit, and Delaware Governor Matt Meyer signed new state wetland protections into law last month. For NPR News, I'm Rachel Cohen in Boulder, Colorado.
17: Federal health officials say jalapenos are linked to a nationwide outbreak of salmonella. The Centers for Disease Control and Prevention issued a recall for the peppers grown in Sinaloa, Mexico, and primarily distributed to Mexican-style restaurants, including Chipotle, which stopped serving them immediately, and they were also distributed by Coast Citrus Distributors. The FDA says it's working to determine if any of the peppers were sent to grocery stores. Most people who get salmonella get an upset stomach within a few hours to a week, and most recover soon. Asian markets are trading lower at this hour. The Nikkei, the main market in Japan, is down about 1.3%. The Hang Seng in Hong Kong down a fraction. I'm Janine Herbst, NPR News in Washington.
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9: This is On Point. I'm Meghna Chakrabarty. Ty Cobb served as White House special counsel in the first administration of President Donald Trump. In 2017 and 2018, he represented the White House's response to Robert Mueller's investigation into Russian interference in the 2016 presidential election, an investigation that Trump referred to endlessly as a, quote, witch hunt. Cobb had frequent and close contact with Trump during that time. He saw the inner workings not only of Trump's White House, but of Trump's thinking and approach to the world. And since then, Ty Cobb has been speaking forcefully about his belief that Donald Trump is dangerous for America. He reserves special criticism for the Republican Party and its role controlling both houses of Congress. He told PBS's Frontline that Congress has neutered itself through its own cowardice. So the question now, more than a year and a half into Trump's second term, isn't just what more will Donald Trump do, but can the country recover from a president and a party that have taken full advantage of the basic truth that rules only matter if people care about them? And Ty Cobb joins us now to tell us more. Ty Cobb, welcome to On Point.
25: Thank you so much, Meghna. Nice to be with you.
9: So I know that given that you were serving as White House counsel, there are sort of ethical strictures around what you can and can't tell us regarding specifics of experiences that you had while in the White House. And I want to honor that. But at the same time, I'm going to probe to see what you can tell us. Is there a time when you were meeting with President Trump in that 2017 to 2018 period where you had a moment where you thought, aha, now I understand better what makes this man tick?
25: That's an excellent question. Yes, I think there were several moments where I got insights into the way that the president assesses things and responds to stressors and other matters. So I guess my short answer is, of course, yes. highlighting those in a meaningful way. It's difficult because of the privilege issues that you mentioned. On the other hand, what I can say with great confidence is who he was then and who he is now is a very, very different picture. He certainly no longer has anybody around him who restrains his malignant narcissistic impulses, and he's allowed basically to do things that are just unthinkable in the history of the presidency, such as these constant memes that we see between 2 a.m. and 4 a.m. Mm-hmm. and the Truth Social post that he makes yesterday's, of course, with him dressed up as a warrior, a la Patton and MacArthur. It's just amazing the way that he has demeaned the presidency and the dignity of the office.
0: Yeah. So, I mean, I think we can fairly describe the office of the presidency as a major pressure cooker, no matter who's occupying the office.
25: Absolutely.
0: But so, again, even though I'm desperate to try and get you to give us some specifics, I understand if you can't. But so can you tell us, under moments of particular duress, how did the president, like as you saw him, respond back in 2017, 2018? Like, what was his demeanor? What were some of his initial sort of responses to, any one of the number of pressures that he experienced as a first-term president?
25: Sure. I have to say, the president doesn't have a very long attention span. He didn't have one then. He has almost none now. So that the conversations are never, long or philosophical. It's really, he typically responds with what he wants done and is adamant about it until you can talk him out of it. I'm not sure people actually talk him out of it at this stage of the game. But he has an outcome that he desires, and he doesn't really understand why that's not achievable. So anything that is an obstacle to his will frustrates him greatly, can provoke an angry response or an intemperate response. But none of these discussions take very long because he just does not stay engaged.
0: So you felt like you had a short window to sort of...
25: Always.
0: Always. Okay. And how did you best sort of use that window of time, do you think?
25: I tried to be professional in every circumstance. I always referred to him as Mr. President. I think that was helpful. I think, that he understood that I had a lot of respect for the office. And as a result, I think he considered what I had to say. I tried to present things. I learned to try to present things when they were fully baked, in the sense of not half baked, but where you had actually a discernible recommendation. Mm. And reasons why it was in his interest.
0: Let me ask you. You said that he learned that you had a tremendous amount of respect for the office of the presidency. Did he demand that you show respect for him, though, personally, or loyalty even?
25: So not in my circumstance, but keep in mind that I had an unusual role, which was he knew that. He knew that he didn't know what he had asked me to deal with. He knew that the legal demands of the special counsel and of Congress were something that he was finding his way on, and I was more like a guide, and so he didn't really have the experience to divine himself. How to respond. So he, had to rely on me or trust me to get it right. And there were many times that, he didn't trust me. He would have advisors constantly telling him that he needed to be more aggressive on Mueller. He needed to, attack Mueller. Part of my arrangement was that he would not attack Mueller. And ultimately, when Rudy came in, 11 months after I had started, and And we were essentially done with the production and the interviews. The two of them began to attack Mueller aggressively, and that's when I departed.
0: Is that why you departed?
25: That's one of the reasons. One of the reasons, yes.
0: And other reasons?
25: I think the other reasons were basically, we were largely completed. I had largely completed my task, and I had the benefit of, unlike many people there who were younger and had aspirations for higher office or greater authority, I didn't have any of that. I wasn't there auditioning for, anything, and no desire to be appointed to anything. So I was sort of free to, do whatever I thought the right thing was, and it was the right thing for me to depart when I did.
0: Okay. So a couple more questions in terms of comparing the president's state of mind or demeanor in the first administration versus this one. Because a lot of what you're saying, we've heard others say before, like in terms of the president doesn't have a long attention span. He really sort of only processes things that are put immediately in front of him. That seems to be getting much worse in this administration. I was just thinking about Jonathan Swan and Maggie Haberman's new book.
25: Excellent book.
0: Yeah,
25: excellent book.
0: And they talk about how really, like, the president will only take a minute to, like, look at recent printouts that a particular specific White House aide has been charged in putting right in front of him. And that's virtually the extent of his information processing, which we could talk about for a lot. But in terms of sort of what his default state is, his default approach to life, let alone occupying the office of the presidency, I'm wondering, did you encounter, I mean, was vengeance a default state for him, I guess is what I'm trying to ask.
25: So that's a difficult question to answer, because those around whom he was comfortable being vengeful, I was not really in that group. I think people who had known him longer and could endure that. But he doesn't, anything that is an obstacle for him, and anybody involved in creating that obstacle or persisting with perpetuating that obstacle is an enemy to him. The lens of narcissism is really the only lens that truly puts him in focus. And narcissists are driven by their desires and solely focused on what it is that they want and can accept, and any insult, any resistance turns whoever provided those stimuli into an enemy for him.
0: Mm. Well, we have about a minute before our first break, Mr. Cobb. I'm curious, if the Ty Cobb of 2017 and 2018 could have given advance warning to the Ty Cobb of 2026, what would yourself from a decade ago have said?
25: Well, I think what I'd say is really what I've been saying for years, which is the Constitution, when crafted, was not designed to restrain someone as evil as President Trump. What we see in terms of the level of corruption, the lack of any restraints at all in terms of integrity or dignity, those were at a formative stage, but largely restrained by people surrounding him, particularly General Kelly, whose service to the country cannot be overstated. He endured more than any person should ever have to endure to try to restrain President Trump. Keep in mind, he was at Arlington Cemetery when the president was referring to the dead soldiers as people he just didn't understand, and why'd they do it, and what good were they? Hmm. One of those soldiers was General Kelly's son.
0: That's right. So, Ty Cobb, can you hang on?
25: Sure, I'm sorry. Absolutely.
0: I only need just to interrupt because we have to take this quick break, but I'll let you finish your thought, and there's so much more that we need to talk about when we come back. This is On Point.

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3: You're back with On Point. I'm Meghna Chakrabarty, and Ty Cobb is our guest today. He's a long history of service to the government through his position as a lawyer in various parts of the government and also in private practice. And today we're speaking with him because in 2017 and 2018, he was White House counsel who served under President Donald Trump in the first administration, coordinating the White House's response to Robert Mueller's probe of Russian interference in the 2016 election. And as such, Ty Cobb has a very unique and clear view of how President Trump operated both then in comparison to now. And Ty Cobb, you used the word just before the break that you used the word evil, that President Trump is evil. You've said that before in other interviews, but it is a highly specific word. Why do you choose to use that word?
4: I choose that word because, A, it's appropriate. B, it defines the stakes. I don't think Americans can address where we are without accepting that fact and respond to it in a way that will be remotely of assistance in terms of the restructuring and reforms that are going to be necessary to recover from the damage that has been done in the last 18 months. The level of corruption is just extraordinary. Now we know in an unprecedented arrangement that the president is selling access to his thoughts and intentions, seconds before they become public, to Wall Street firms for $100,000 or more.
3: Let me provide a little bit of detail on that for people who
4: sure.
3: don't know. So the president is now selling, as he said, early access to his Truth Social posts for $100,000 a month to anyone, basically anyone who's willing to pay, because those posts can be market movers, essentially. And so he's literally, the president of the United States is selling early access to that information. I think it's completely unprecedented. And there have been people in recent days who have said, people who are, I guess, still ostensibly Republicans, not in office, who have said, if anything has ever been impeachable beyond January 6, 2021, this is it. And yet Congress is doing nothing. They barely even notice, I'd say, that this is going on.
4: Yes, no, I agree with that. And there's a long list of impeachable offenses.
3: Yeah.
4: And I think we'll see that list roll out with all the supporting documentation. But I do think it's important to understand that it's not hidden anymore.
3: Right.
4: I mean, this is a crime family that flaunts its misconduct. Selling access to presidential decisions in advance to Wall Street for a fee. The founders would have been astonished that A, Americans would elect such a person, and B, that Congress, which the founders on which the founders bestowed greater powers than the presidency in Article One, tolerate that they do that without removing the president under the impeachment clause, that they fund his whimsical tirades against immigrants and others without exercising the spending power that they have, and that they allow the Iranian war to continue, which Trump now uses solely to announce that the strait is open, the strait is closed, we're going to bomb, we're not going to bomb. Those are all market movers for him. I mean, the amount of trading that goes on, when he makes those decisions has been assessed, and it is substantial. That you will see trades immediately before and after he makes those decisions that affect the price of oil internationally, and anytime he says he's going to relent or that the strait's about to be open, the price of oil comes down. Anytime he says we're about to bomb, it goes up. These are decisions on which people are making a lot of money, and many of those people are associated with the president.
3: Mm. Okay, there's something that you told PBS's Frontline a couple of months ago that I want to actually dig much deeper into.
4: All right.
3: And that has to do, I think, because it explains a lot regarding the president's sort of, not just the narcissism, but his approach on how he acts on that narcissism. And that is about his relationship with Roy Cohn. And you told a story to Frontline about how you were meeting with the president once, and I think he told you that you're no Roy Cohn. Can you tell us more about that?
4: Sure. It's not a long story, but we had a disagreement about something. It was ultimately resolved consistent with the way that I thought we needed to proceed to move forward. That wasn't necessarily to his complete satisfaction. And, he made the comment that I was no Roy Cohn because the course that I had dictated, which was largely consistent with the cooperation that I believed was necessary to avoid the type of constitutional issues that and crises that we're now facing with the Mueller investigation, like I say, not to his liking. And he commented that I was no Roy Cohn, and my response was, "Thank you, Mr. President."
3: I think you said it was one of the highest compliments you'd received in your legal career. No. But here's why this matters, because again, for folks who don't know, Roy Cohn is most famously associated with Joseph McCarthy, right? And right. McCarthy's anti-communist hunts across Washington in the 1950s. He was the lawyer for McCarthy's committee. Cohn was also famously a lifelong gay man who assisted in the persecution of other gay people in Washington prior around the McCarthy time. He died of AIDS in 1986, continuously denying his own homosexuality to the end. And then also, he had a long-term business relationship, an advisory relationship with President Trump beginning in the early 1970s. Interestingly, when the United States government sued Donald Trump and his father for discriminating against black renters in apartments they owned in New York, and Cohn, in his very classic take no prisoners approach to the law, had the Trumps countersue the Justice Department. So there's a long relationship there. And I'm wondering, what was it about Roy Cohn's style or approach to the use of the rule of law that you think appealed and continues to appeal to President Trump so much?
4: So I think what it was Roy Cohn was completely detached from any concept of rules or legitimacy. And the president learned from Cohn that even in cases where, his misconduct was crystal clear and where the law was crystal clear, and that he was in the wrong. That all he had to do was, you know, deny, attack, belittle, demean. The Roy Cohn style was to, you know, refuse to produce documents, to destroy evidence, to do whatever it took to beat back the opposing forces and never surrender, which, of course, has its limitations, as he found in terms of the number of cases in which he was sanctioned, where his lawyering was ineffective in terms of results, and difficult for him in terms of what the courts did to him.
3: Mm. I mean, you've said before that Roy Cohn's approach to problem solving, and this is actually where I got that line I used in the intro. I got it from you. Is that rules only matter if people care about them, right? You know, he behaved in a way in which there is a thing called, quote unquote, called the rule of law, but it only matters if someone calls you out on it. He behaved as if there were no rules, that he could do anything. He could go to any length in order to serve the needs of both himself and his client. I mean, for someone as narcissistic as Donald Trump, finding someone who would assist him in that way, that you can live in a world with no rules, that had to be utterly liberating for President Trump. I mean, but when he was a young man.
4: Well, but I think, I mean, yes, that's true. But I think in Todd Blanche, you know, I mean, he has succeeded beyond his wildest dreams. I mean, there is no other lawyer in the country that I think that would be a co-conspirator in a crime to loot the Treasury for $1.8 billion in a case that was, as we know, a fraud on the court, according to the judge who had authority over it, fashion a circumstance where he would liberate Trump from the hundreds of millions of dollars that he owes in taxes that he didn't pay and penalties and interest, and provide immunity to Trump and his family from any IRS investigation. So, I mean, Roy Cohn was, you know, effective in preventing, you know, the president from suffering in business disputes. But, you know, he's never had a benefactor on the legal side of Todd Blanche.
3: So Todd Blanche looks like he now, after the previous objections of certain members of Republican members of Congress have been overcome, he looks like he may be headed towards being the Attorney General of the United States. And so you say President Trump has found his Roy Cohn in Todd Blanche.
4: Yeah, or actually, I think he's found his Todd Blanche. I mean, Todd Blanche, you know, makes Roy Cohn look like a jaywalker, you know, when it comes to the crimes that he's willing to commit for the president.
3: So then he's going to be occupying the office of the Attorney General. And I think this is one of the key differences between the current administration and the first administration. And many people have noted this, that at least for the first couple of years of the first administration, I mean, you mentioned General Kelly, one of the many names of the, you know, so-called adults in the room that were surrounding the president. This second time around, there's nobody like that, as far as I can tell, in close contact with the president of the United States.
4: No, that's absolutely right. I mean, and that includes, you know, Marco Rubio, who, like Vance, you know, 10 years ago, acknowledged that Trump was a reckless sociopath and somebody who was likely to be a significantly negative influence on the future of America. They have buried their integrity and their independence and fallen into line in slavish servitude.
3: So let's stick with Blanche here for a second, though.
4: Sure.
3: I think if I can interpret what you're saying, and correct me if I'm wrong, but it sounds like you're saying the United States could soon have an attorney general who believes his primary responsibility is not to pursue justice on behalf of the United States of America, but to pursue justice on behalf of Donald Trump.
4: Well, and yes, and you know, he did so yesterday by telling U.S. attorneys around the country that you know, they needed to fall into line with the president's wishes, notwithstanding whatever the facts of the case were. In response to Jeanine Pirro's motion to dismiss the fraudulent reflecting pool case against David Hearn, she didn't have a choice because the court was about to and will, if given the chance, come out and highlight how flagrantly the Justice Department abused the rule of law in bringing these trumped up charges, that we now know to be false.

0: now know were by the government. And there are affidavits to that effect and witness interviews to that effect. And Pirro had no choice but to dismiss the case before the judge threw it out. But when she did so and filed a motion that was detailed in terms of the factual underpinnings justifying the dismissal, Trump and Burgum both insisted that, you know, she was wrong. And they articulate a circumstance, a factual scenario that has just no bearing to reality, much like the January 6th circumstances, which Trump now thinks should be a national holiday to celebrate the people who were there peacefully, in quote, demonstrating.
1: Let me just follow up on that really quickly, because I think this, insofar as my eyes can see, and I'm not in Washington, but from it's another difference between 2016, 2017 and now, because I would say that not the president hasn't just sort of come up with a different set of facts around the reflecting pool. I mean, I watched a press conference he gave just a couple of days ago. We might even be talking about the same one. He seemed to be he talked for many, many minutes creating facts about multiple different administrations that simply were not true, talking about events that happened under Biden and Obama regarding the reflecting pool that never happened. He still insists that there's camera. He called it motion cameras, that there's video evidence of someone cutting that 350-foot-long gash in the pool. I mean, in the past, I would say in the first administration, he seemed, I would say, in control of the falsehoods that he put out. It was for a poor purpose. But now, I'm not sure he even seemed in control or aware that everything he was saying about the reflecting pool was just not true.
0: But it's everything he says about everything. I mean, you know, he talks about Iranian negotiations that aren't happening. He talks about, through the narcissistic lens, you know, what he does is he demeans others to enhance his greatness. And then he just makes up facts about, you know, how great he is, you know, talking about, you know, the economy, talking about inheriting high inflation, which he did not. It was 2.9%. It's not been that low since then. Talking about reducing drug prices 600%. At 600%, the pharmacist would be paying you to take drugs and renting his own parking space.
1: Yeah. So Ty Cobb, hang on for just a second, because when we come back, I want to talk to you about not just the president himself, but the party and the Congress that surround him. So we'll be back. This is On Point.

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7: You're back with On Point. I'm

0: Meghna Chakrabarty and Ty Cobb joins us today. In 2017 and 2018, he served as White House counsel during the White House's response to Robert Mueller's investigation into Russian influence in the 2016 election. So, of course, that was during the first presidency of Donald Trump. Ty Cobb, let me ask you, are you a Republican?
1: No, I was a lifelong Republican. At nine years old, I went door to door for Bob Dole in my hometown of in western Kansas. My dad was a large Dole supporter, and Dole became a family friend. But that was my start as a Dole Republican. But I left the party shortly after Trump came down the escalator.
0: Do you recognize the Republican Party anymore?
1: No, no. I mean, the Republican Party is at this stage of the game solely a MAGA exercise there for Trump's pleasure. I mean, you've got people like Mike Johnson. All you have to know about Mike Johnson is there are a long list of things that I think just indicate who he is. But the most telling, of course, is he kept the Congress out for 9 weeks. 9 weeks. merely to avoid a vote on releasing the Epstein files. That's if the founders knew that that was ever possible from a Speaker of a House, they would have been more diligent about trying to prevent that kind of stuff. Mm-hmm. It's shocking the extent to which this Congress and particularly the House. Will endure any indignity and provide the president with anything. And the Senate, of course, has confirmed people that, historically never could have been confirmed. Hegseth, RFK Jr., Blanche soon, under circumstances that just would shock the founders. So I think the Republican Party has a long way to go. I think both parties, frankly, have failed us. Sadly, the way money infects politics, it's going to be very difficult for another party to emerge or for either party to self-correct.
0: I definitely think there's a strong argument to be made that both the Democratic and Republican parties have basically become purely tribalistic organizations in the United States. I would agree with you on that. But I want to keep our focus on the Republican Party for
1: sure.
0: The simple reason that they are in control of both houses of Congress, at least until November. We'll see what happens in the midterms. But you've talked about, and other people have talked about, that their belief that the president of the United States currently is not only just not fit to serve, but even possibly cognitively unable to serve as we would expect a president, or the minimum expectation we'd have for the president of the United States. We've talked about how there is overt corruption at a level which I'm not sure this country has ever actually seen coming from the office of the presidency.
1: The world has never seen it.
0: The world has never seen it. Okay. And so any one of these things, and we haven't even talked about, I mean, there are hundreds of examples, right? But any one of these things in a previous America that I once lived in and you did too, would galvanize Congress, no matter which party was in control, to act in some way. I mean, you said there are many things that the president has done this time around that are impeachable. Perhaps even, I don't know, would you say that the 25th Amendment should be enacted? And yet Congress has done the Republican-controlled Congress has done nothing.
1: So not a single instance has Congress honored the oath it took in terms of responding to the misconduct of this president.
0: Is it a co-equal branch then anymore?
1: Oh no! I mean that the Article I powers that Congress has, it's basically has ceded to the president, from the spending power to the war power, and the impeachment power, of course, is frozen in time. And I think we'll see it activated if the Democrats actually win the House. Of course, the president, while he may be impeached, will never be convicted because that. As I've said before, the Republicans in the Senate are neutered by their cowardice.
0: This gets me to thinking about the basic foundational concept in this country about the rule of law, right? We talk about it all the time. Mm-hmm. And mm-hmm. actually, one of my favorite facts is that for people who wish to become American citizens, right, there's a question, a possible question they could be asked in their citizenship exam of what is the rule of law, right? Sure. And it's quite simple, that nobody is above the law. And yet, when we have the president of the United States behaving in the way that he is, a Republican-controlled Congress that seems to be very happy being utterly complicit, utterly subservient to the president, we have essentially one remaining branch in the judiciary, in the federal bench, that is maintaining its independence. I mean, is this country functionally run by the rule of law anymore?
1: Not really. The pressures on the judicial branch are just extreme because of the failures in the executive branch and Congress to honor their obligations and responsibilities ethically. But Trump is doing everything he can to undermine the judicial branch as well, and he needs to do so in order to have the level of power that he desires. They attack judges. It's very dangerous. There are judges receiving death threats. Any judge, even a Trump-appointed judge who rules against him, he attacks. He can't take losses because of the of his narcissism. Anytime he loses in court, it's because the judge hates him, or the judge is on the take, or the judge didn't understand. But it's just it's shocking, frankly. I mean, and there's Supreme Court watchers, for example, I think were taken with the fact that the Solicitor General John Sauer at one point during an oral argument swore to the court that the Trump administration would comply with its orders and honor the rule of law. And I think we're going to see that change once the Democrats regain the House and start issuing subpoenas to try to unearth the extraordinary level of corruption that we've seen and restore the mechanisms that were once commonplace in an aspirational America.
0: When I hear you say that, functionally speaking, at the federal level, this is no longer a country that operates under the rule of law, I mean, that's what we say about, autocratic or dictatorial run of developing countries from, lands afar that the United States used to like look down on and say, well, don't behave like that. Be more like us. I mean, what, honestly, again, in terms of federal governance, Ty Cobb, what, if anything, differentiates the United States now from, caricatures of banana republics?
1: Oh, nothing. Nothing. I mean, keep in mind the president just tried to loot the Treasury for almost $2 billion with the assistance of his consigliere Todd Blanche, and just at a base level. I mean, on those banana republics, they can kill their enemies with impunity. Well, that's what's happened. Rene Good's murderer and Alex Preti's murderer, is being protected by this administration. There is nothing going on to bring those people to justice, and that is. If nothing else, that is probably the starkest indication of the fact that we're a banana republic. People have been murdered by the administration. Everybody has seen it on videotape, and there is no justice.
0: What can be done, Ty Cobb? I'm only pausing here now because This country, at least at the state and local level, is still a democracy, right? We've done many shows with very sure. hardworking people, especially at the local level, of both parties who believe in running clean, fair, secure elections. So people still can go and vote. And I hold on to that. I mean, the federal government is I don't disagree with your analysis here, but I mean, what would you say can be done to pull the nation back from the brink?
1: I think, the only remaining mechanisms available constitutionally are elections and the courts. Those are the, the courts are doing a yeoman's job. You know, Trump loses 90% of the cases that are brought in court, challenging, immigration issues, other issues. It's only a handful of cases that the Solicitor General, has appealed to the Supreme Court, where he does better because, he's picking out of thousands and thousands of cases, a dozen or more that, he thinks that the court, may go the other way on, or that the underlying courts erred and the Supreme Court either corrects it, or in the case of birthright citizenship, tariffs, Brego Garcia, they rule against the president, appropriately so. So the courts, I think, are doing a yeoman's job. Elections are essential, getting out to the ballot box and saying enough, begging to get the country back to the shining city on the hill that we once aspired to be. And but elections are going to be fraught with danger. I mean, as we know, Trump's trying to eliminate mail-in voting. He's doing everything he can to prevent voting from going according to Hoyle. Just recently, it was announced that voters who naturalization ceremonies around the country, that it used to be that people at those ceremonies were then quickly registered to vote. Mm-hmm. Trump has excluded the people that arranged that from naturalization proceedings, trying to prevent naturalized citizens from registering to vote. Everything he can do to impact voting is being done. And to the point that, as Steve Bannon has promised, ICE will be at the polls. ICE is a secret police force. It's overfunded, undertrained, and vicious, and works solely at the president's whim. So we will see. I'm afraid, clashes at the polls, and we will certainly see, because Todd Blanche, unlike Bill Barr, when the president says seize the voting machines, he'll do it. When he says seize the ballots, he'll do it. They've already done it in Fulton County, based on a fraudulent search warrant affidavit. So I think sadly, elections, which is the one place that Americans can exercise, their right in a democracy to influence their government. I think we're going to see something, very tragic at the time of the elections and thereafter.
0: So there's a hard but necessary truth, I think, that we all have to face. And that is, when a country, when a democratic nation starts, devolving in the way that that this country has done in the past at least 10 years, if not more, the truth is that for most people, beyond hearing or seeing the litany of specifics that you just had in the news, their day-to-day lives don't necessarily feel impacted by that devolution of democracy. I would say a lot of people are saying, well, I feel it now because, I just can't afford to have a decent quality of life. But for those folks who see the behavior of the president as something distant and not directly related to their lives, mm-hmm. What would you tell them about why they should care?
1: Because their children and their grandchildren are going to die from the lack of vaccinations, from the public health decisions, that their taxes are going to skyrocket because of the vanity projects on which the president spends, countless billions of dollars, to create arches for himself, to gold plate, statues, to gild the Oval Office, to demean former presidents with memes outside the Rose Garden. The police that will be virtually omnipresent at any place that democracy is practiced. That people need to understand that this is a country that is disappearing. The rest of the world has moved on. It's not that this is, we're at the initial stages of the abyss. We're deep into the abyss. And only by electing a new Congress and ideally taking, baby steps, can we halt the decline to the point where we can actually start to look at how do we restore ourselves. I think it'll take two generations to restore the democracy that we had, you know, less than 2 years ago. And we may never get there again because of the structural changes that the president's made, the fact that he has pushed out of government many of the talented, experienced, and ethical people and replaced them with stooges at the Justice Department, the FBI, almost every agency. With the Bill Pulteys of the world and the Ned Martins of the world and the Todd Blanches of the world, there are semblances of those people in multiple hundreds, thousands of positions now in the government that are there to serve the president, not the country.
0: We just have about 30 or 40 seconds left, Ty Cobb. You've been speaking out over the past year plus. Do you feel like you're taking a personal risk by doing so?
1: I apologize for hesitating there. I don't think about it. I really don't think about it. Nor should I. It's just, when people ask me, what do I think? I try to just tell the truth. I could be wrong. people are free to reject, my thoughts. But I don't really have a choice when people come to me and say, what do you think? Or how do you feel about this? I try to fairly say exactly what I feel and, consequences be damned.
0: Well, Ty Cobb served in the first administration of Donald Trump as White House counsel from 2017 to 2018. Ty Cobb, thank you so much for joining us today.
1: Thank you, Meghna.
0: I'm Meghna Chakrabarty. This is On Point.

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5: From WHYY in Philadelphia, I'm Terry Gross with Fresh Air. Today, like the character in her new novel, Claire V. Watkins lives in the Mojave Desert, in an area now being developed by an energy company, wreaking havoc on the ecosystem. She says that when you live in the desert, death is always close by.
6: It does make you feel like, oh, I could die out here. We're really not that far away, you know, your car overheats. You're on the side of the road and it's 120 degrees, there will be buzzards circling.
5: Her previous novel drew on the memoir by her father, Paul Watkins. He was a teenager when he joined the Manson family. We'll talk about her father, how becoming a mother pushed her in the opposite direction she expected, solitude versus loneliness, and more. Later, TV critic David Bianculli reviews the new series, Furious. First News.
7: Live from NPR News, I'm Giles Snyder. President Trump has signed two new executive orders targeting birthright citizenship. The signing comes a month after the Supreme Court rejected Trump's earlier order aimed at ending the practice, as NPR's Franco Ordonez reports.
8: Earlier this summer, the Supreme Court rejected President Trump's previous attempts to stop birthright citizenship, ruling the executive order ran afoul of the 14th Amendment, which has long been interpreted to give birthright citizenship to almost anyone born in the U.S. In signing the orders, Trump charged that the high court's decision hurt the country.
9: We had a very unfortunate decision in the Supreme Court concerning birthright. It was close, but a very, very unfortunate decision. So we're making adjustments.
8: One order takes aim at what he calls birth tourism, which is a form of visa fraud that's already illegal. And like the previous effort, these new executive actions are expected to be challenged in the courts on similar grounds. Franco Ordonez, NPR News, the White House.
7: Now to Kentucky, where Senator Mitch McConnell was discharged from a rehab facility today. His office says he will continue recovery from home following a 53-day absence from Congress. From Kentucky Public Radio, Sylvia Goodman reports.
10: In a short statement, McConnell says he will continue a, quote, intensive regimen of physical therapy from home on the advice of his doctors. Speculation and conspiracy theories about the 84-year-old senator's health have crowded social media. Public officials, including Democratic Kentucky Governor Andy Beshear, have repeatedly called on him to be more transparent about his fitness to serve. McConnell has not made any public appearances since his June hospitalization and has missed more than 50 Senate roll call votes. He said he was hospitalized after falling and developed a mild case of pneumonia in the hospital. For NPR News, I'm Sylvia Goodman in Louisville, Kentucky.
7: Patients with alcohol and drug-related illnesses are struggling to get medical care in the U.S. Bias among health workers, a major hurdle, as NPR's Brian Mann reports.
11: Addiction is one of the most common treatable illnesses in the U.S., but federal data shows more than 80% of people with substance use disorders never get treatment. NPR interviewed more than a dozen medical experts and reviewed research and found that many doctors and nurses are uncomfortable treating these patients. Dr. Judy Chertok studies addiction care at the University of Pennsylvania.
12: It's so jarring that that is accepted by so many.
11: Federal data shows roughly 250,000 U.S. deaths every year are linked to alcohol and street drugs. Prescription medications proven to help reduce substance use are available. Research shows the vast majority of U.S. clinicians never offer patients those treatments. Brian Mann, NPR News.
7: And you're listening to NPR News. California Governor Gavin Newsom has declared a state of emergency in Calaveras County. A wildfire there has destroyed several structures, including a home where authorities say a dead body was found. A 65-year-old man has been arrested in connection with the fire. Authorities believe it was accidentally started by sparks from a chainsaw. In Spokane, Washington, crews reporting progress fighting flames from three major fires. Justice Department says it's reviewing a contempt referral against Dr. Anthony Fauci. A Senate committee voted Thursday to hold Fauci in contempt over his refusal to answer questions at a hearing on his handling of the COVID-19 pandemic. The vote was along party lines. Slime may be useful, according to new research about how snails mix the same ingredients in different proportions to produce a range of mucus. Here's NPR's Ari Daniel reporting.
13: The brown-lipped snail produces a lubricant mucus, adhesive mucus, and more. Researchers analyzed samples of each type to determine their composition and found they all contain similar proteins, but the concentrations vary. Plus, distinct amounts of calcium, along with differences in how the slimes were secreted, give rise to each of the mucus types.
14: The more collagen and calcium were present, the stiffer, more cohesive and sticky the mucus became.
13: Mariella Gobler is a PhD student at the Max Planck Institute of Colloids and Interfaces, and she says there are numerous applications, including developing a slime that might help seal a wound or deliver a drug. Ari Daniel, NPR News.
7: And I'm Giles Snyder. This is NPR News.
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0: This is Fresh Air. I'm Terry Gross. Like the main character in her new novel, Claire V. Watkins lives in the Mojave Desert near Death Valley. Also like in the novel, the desert around her is being developed by an energy company for solar energy. Solar might sound like clean energy, great, but solar on this grand scale is wreaking havoc on the desert ecosystem. Like many frontier territories, the desert attracts misfits, loners, drifters, and as Watkins puts it, weirdos. In the new novel, each of those types is represented in a small community of people protesting the, quote, green energy gold rush. But really, what can they do? What power do they have to defeat a corporate project already underway? Is protest futile, delusional, self-serving? There's a lot of questions this novel raises. Like, how can a mother decide to live in the desert when her ex-husband and child have moved across the country for a better job and better schools? How has Rose, the new novel's protagonist, been shaped by having had a mother, father, and stepfather who were each addicted to alcohol or drugs? 12-step programs have always been part of her life as a witness or participant. Watkins' new novel is titled Yellow Pine. That's also the name of the solar desert project in the book. Her previous novel, I Love You, But I've Chosen Darkness, is her most autobiographical book and quotes from the memoir My Life with Charles Manson by her father, Paul Watkins. The cover describes Paul Watkins as Manson's number two man. His role was procuring teenage girls, recruiting them to join the Manson family. Claire was six when her father died of cancer. In reviewing her new novel, former Washington Post book critic Ron Charles wrote, "Among the swelling collection of books confronting our imperiled planet, Claire V. Watkins' fiction remains defiantly alive. Her stories and novels are rooted in the American West, that awesome expanse of dunes and deserts that uninformed observers would call empty, where life has adapted to the damning conditions of heat and drought. Watkins finds characters burned away to their elemental anxieties and desires." Claire V. Watkins, welcome to Fresh Air.
1: Thanks, Terry. Happy to be here.
0: Happy to have you. So it's too hot, I would imagine, to be in the desert during the summer. So where are you staying for the summer?
1: Yeah, it is too hot. I'm staying in Orange County. I split my time between there and the desert. I think this is the first summer of my life that I haven't spent significant time out in the Mojave. So, yeah, it's a bit sad.
0: Can you describe the part of the desert that you live in and what the environment is like?
1: Sure. I live in the eastern Mojave Desert, about halfway between Las Vegas and Death Valley, in a little town called Tecopa, where I grew up. It's not for everybody. It's about 100 people.
0: That will be the understatement of the interview.
1: Yeah, it's for about 100 people, you know, and it's really beautiful, just like staggeringly gorgeous landscape and scenery, huge, huge mountain ranges. There's a little river that goes through the town, the Amargosa River. It's mostly underground, a subterranean river, but it surfaces in these hot springs, and there's just this like explosion of life around the river.
0: What kind of life?
1: Well, pretty much anything you can imagine. Birds, bats, insects. Each hot spring has a lot of endemic species, so living creatures that only live right there. Each of them has a little pupfish. Most charismatically, probably desert tortoises, and then less charming creatures like gigantic black biting horseflies. Yeah, it's a very alive, very biodiverse place.
0: So where you described, it's also around where you grew up, and it's also mm-hmm. where the main character of your new novel lives. So now I want you to describe how it's being developed.
1: Yes, so the vast majority of land in this part of the country is public land. So it's owned by, in theory, all of us, but it's administered by the federal government. And it has been sort of in the crosshairs, I would say, of what boosters like to call the green energy gold rush. So it's extremely sunny. It's a good place for solar development, in theory, for that reason. It's also kind of being besieged by other types of energy development, like geothermal and mining. I mean, mining has been happening out there for a really long time, although the scale is getting bigger and bigger. The aquifer has been pretty dramatically depleted, and you know, there's not a lot of water in this area to begin with in the best of times. So the natural resources are really being pushed to the brink in a pretty dramatic way. And there's been a long, long history of environmental injustice. You know, Yellow Pine and where I live is not far from the Nevada test site where the federal government detonated almost 1,000 nuclear bombs until 1992, when I was about in the third grade. So it's a place that's been like treated like a wasteland for a really long time. And that story has been very cooperative and convenient for extraction and exploitation of the natural resources. So I was worried that while I feel really convinced that we need to decarbonize the economy and the need for renewable energy is obvious to me, I was really concerned that there would be some really serious sacrifices being made that didn't seem right to me or fair, and that I don't think will actually help us transition off of fossil fuels.
0: So in the novel, there's a small group of protesters who want to stop this development of the desert. But the novel really does ask the question, like, what's the point? They're not going to win. There aren't a lot of people around to watch. There's not a lot of media around to report it. They're in the desert. So what are your thoughts about that?
1: Well, yeah, I think at one point they say, you know, it's not a blockade because we're not delusional. But they are still very principled. You know, they can tell that this is wrong. And so it, I think, is a matter of morality. Taking action, even though you don't have a real grounded expectation of being successful, I think there's still value in the action to watch and witness and be able to say that you saw what was there. I mean, that's what drove me out to Yellow Pine, was that I wanted to be able to say that I saw it before it was gone. And I guess I kind of just feel like if you only engage in an action that you're certain is going to be successful, that's pretty cowardly, really. You know, I mean, we want to be strategic and effective as activists, but there's no guarantee in any of this stuff. And that doesn't mean it's not still a worthwhile way to spend your life.
0: As you mentioned, you grew up near where there are a lot of atom bomb tests, and also near where there's a big disposal site for nuclear waste.
1: Yes.
0: So how aware of that were you when you were growing up?
1: I was painfully aware of it. I was, I don't remember a time when I ever didn't know about Yucca Mountain, that nuclear repository that you're referring to. I mean, and that's another win, you know. There's a lot of very gnarly waste going into that mountain today, but not nuclear waste, because of people stood up and said no, you know. So yeah, I my parents were involved in activism against nuclear testing and against Yucca Mountain and against water projects. And I remember feeling really hurt by it as a kid, feeling like, so they think that's okay to do to me? Like, I'm just a kid, you know? It made me feel like we were expendable people, or that we didn't matter. I mean, that's the story usually of this type of exploitation, is like there's no one there anyway. It's an empty place, you know, and that it's already dead. And that's a really confusing thing to be told when you're a lively kid who, you know, I understood that that was wrong and I didn't deserve it. And no one does. And yeah, I had a sense of clarity about it that I don't really think has gone away.
0: Were you able to hear the blast go off? Like, did you know when it was happening? And were you warned by the government when it was happening?
1: So by the time I came along, the detonations were underground. They were happening in a subterranean way, which was ostensibly better because it wouldn't be you know, releasing
0: directly into the atmosphere. Yeah.
1: Exactly. Yeah. But the problem is, of course, that that's where the water is there, is underground.
0: Oh, right.
1: Yeah. So, no, I didn't hear them or see them. My mom had as a kid. She would go up on the roof of her trailer. She told me stories about going up there, and they would put, like, sunglasses on to be safe.
0: Oh, God.
1: You know? And, yeah, my grandma worked in casinos, and atomic tourism was, like, a part of our life.
0: What's atomic tourism?
1: Atomic tourism is a most amazing coping mechanism that the people of Southern Nevada came up with to deal with the fact that their own government was bombing them. It was a phenomenon where people would come to Vegas to watch the detonations, and people would dress up as like atomic bomb girls. There were showgirls who had like mushroom cloud headdresses, and there would be parties to like bomb detonation watch parties up high in the casinos. There's still a lot of like, I don't know, it's almost like the culture sort of metabolized this like ghastly, like deeply wrong phenomenon into a tourism gimmick. It's incredible.
0: It is incredible, yeah. You have cancer in the family, maybe as a result of it. Like you write that your father probably died from the mining or from the atom bomb tests.
1: This is the thing with environmental injustice, which is kind of a wonky academic phrase. But the way I understand it is it means you get less life, you know, that there are some people who get more time on this earth than others. Some people are expendable in this model that we have, and we think we can kind of cordon it off. It's what activists are talking about when they talk about a sacrifice zone. We have this myth in America, I think, that like we can do this stuff elsewhere. Like war is something we do elsewhere, and we do it to ourselves too. You know, when we hurt the land and the air and the water, we're hurting ourselves. So yeah, he could have got it from a number of shenanigans, but at the end of the day, he only lived to be 40 years old.
0: Well, let me reintroduce you here. If you're just joining us, my guest is Clara Vey Watkins, and her new novel is called Yellow Pine. We'll be right back. This is Fresh Air.

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5: This is Fresh Air. I'm Terry Gross. Let's get back to my interview with Claire Vey Watkins. Her new novel, Yellow Pine, is about a woman, Rose, approaching the age of 40, who, like Watkins, lives in the Mojave Desert. Rose joins a group of people, misfits, weirdos, protesting an energy company's giant solar project, wreaking havoc on the desert ecosystem. Rose has also chosen to live in the desert while her ex-husband actually moves to Philadelphia to accept a better job. And after they agree their daughter would be better off in a Philly preschool, their daughter moves to Philly too. A painful separation for Rose, but not quite painful enough for Rose to move too. When the novel begins, Rose is working for an environmental group that she considers part of the nonprofit industrial complex. So in each of your last two novels, the main character decides to live far away from her young daughter. In the new novel, the couple has been living in Nevada, but they've been growing apart. They divorce. The husband gets a job in Philly, close to his parents and his sister, and they agree it would be best for the daughter to go to preschool there in Philly. But Rose stays out west, moves to the desert, and works in a fundraising job with an environmental group. She's kind of relieved to be away from her ex because they've been drifting so far apart, but it's painful to be away from her daughter. In your previous novel, I Love You But I've Chosen Darkness, the main character goes to the desert where she grew up and decides to stay and leave her husband and their young daughter behind if they don't want to stay in the desert. What got you thinking about what it means to live far away from your young child?
6: Well, I live far away from my own young daughter for most of the time. She's with me on breaks and on summer vacation. So that's a sacrifice that I've chosen to make. And I think it's for her good. I think it's for the greater good, the good of the family system. And I think it got me thinking about right sacrifice and wrong sacrifice. You know, parents have to sacrifice for their kids. And I also noticed that when there's too much sacrifice, it can get pretty dark. You know, we get into territory of like martyring ourselves or not living our lives in the name of our kids, you know, and it's so much pressure for a kid to have to bear. Like, they didn't ask for that. They didn't ask to be born, you know. So I'm just interested in the process of a parent letting go, and in the case of in the book, you know, trusting that the other parent is trustworthy and has got it. And I'm really lucky that that's my situation.
5: If you're comfortable talking about it, can you talk a little bit more about what the process was like of making the decision that this was a good sacrifice and that it was good for the family?
6: You know, I think I would probably rather talk about Rose's approach to it.
5: Sure, that's the main character in your new novel.
6: Right. Yeah. So for Rose, you know, the decision is a mixture of good reasons and maybe some bad reasons. Like, she's pretty guilty. At one point, she describes herself as being sopping with guilt when the decision needed to be made. But she has some good reasons, too. She feels like called to defend the land where she lives. She feels that that's a meaningful purpose. And to have a parent that has a meaningful life, I think, is a great gift. To have a parent that is still like a full-fledged whole human being, which is what Rose is trying to do, I think that's really, really important for kids.
5: So your previous novel, I Love You, But I've Chosen Darkness, starts with this postpartum questionnaire. And it's a multiple-choice questionnaire. I want to read some of the questions. One, since my baby was born, I've been able to laugh and see the funny side of things. A, as much as I ever did. B, not quite as much now. C, not so much now. D, not at all. Two, I have looked forward with enjoyment to things. A, as much as I ever did. B, not quite as much now. C, not so much now. D, not at all. And so on. And so Rose comes up with answers in essay form to all of these, like, A, B, C, D, multiple choice answers. She counters it with her own real answers. So did you have to take a survey like that?
6: I did,
5: questionnaire?
6: Yeah. Yeah, that was the first piece of writing that I did that became that book, I Love You, But I've Chosen Darkness. When my daughter was born, I took this questionnaire, and I found the language just very confusing and baffling and funny, accidentally funny, unintentionally funny, I thought. So yeah, then I thought, well, this should be an essay test. And then I started writing these little essays in response to the questionnaire. My doctors definitely described me as having postpartum depression, and I, you know, I followed their advice accordingly, but

0: and rock and roll kind of thing to totally exploit women, young girls, teenagers who had just come to California, who'd maybe run away from home, who had no direction. They just knew they had to get away. And so, you know, he would know how to flatter them and take them to his home and use them sexually. And then apparently your father, because of music, started playing with Manson, because your father played and Manson played. But then your father, as Manson grew like darker, your father became his procurer. He was the one who found the teenage girls and brought them into the Manson cult. And I think it's fair to call it a cult. So, like, how much of that did you know when you were growing up? I know your mother told you some, and then you and your sister learned more about, you know, like Manson and your father from books like Vincent Bugliosi's Helter Skelter. But how much did you really know? And I should say your father was not involved with the murders. He wasn't even in town, I think, at that time.
1: Yeah, he was out in Death Valley. So that's kind of where the mythic, like, presence of the desert in our family, it was almost as if like the desert saved him from being involved. And Manson was the one who first sent him out to the desert to find a hole for them to wait out Helter Skelter in, you know? And that's a really good point about there's nothing really countercultural about Charles Manson, maybe except for that he liked to do drugs. But like he was very sexist, very, very racist, you know?
0: And he did some time in prison.
1: A lot of time.
0: Do you know how your father ended up being Manson's procurer of teenage girls?
1: Well, the way my mom told it, it was because he was very good looking and he was young. He was young enough to enroll. He enrolled in Pacific Palisades High School briefly to meet women. It sounds like in my dad's book, he writes about, and it's a tricky thing because it's a co-written book. I don't know how much of this is actually him and he's not around for me to ask, you know, but he writes about it as being just like a wonderful time for a kid who's like come of age in a really violent, repressive, like 1950s, abusive, scary house.
0: Your father turned against Manson, was one of the main witnesses who testified against Manson. Do you know how he decided to do that?
1: When he wanted to leave the family, at first Manson said, okay, that's fine. Then he changed his mind. And they were in like a power struggle for a while. And they were out in Death Valley at the ranches. And eventually there was a night that he describes in his book where he opened the door of the cabin where he was staying with a couple other people who had also defected from the group. And Manson was like squatting there with a knife between his teeth. And so he thought he would be killed. And he walked that night across Death Valley, basically, probably around like 50 miles or so. But he fled for his life and then went to the police, went to the Inyo County sheriffs. And I think he was trying his best to get safe. He had heard about the murders, but at that point, people had been kind of like gossiping or alluding to them. I think he was just like getting, you know, a very, very hard reality check and realizing that this was not the like loving paternal guru that he thought he had.
0: What did your mother know about his involvement with the Manson family when they met and fell in love?
1: You know, my grandma met my dad first the night before. He was a bartender and she had gone out to the bar. And I think she told my mom something like, there's a really cute bartender out there. He was in some cult, but he's really cute and you should go and like chat him up. And my mom did that. And my understanding is they talked about it right away. I think everybody in town pretty much knew.
0: But she was okay with it.
1: Yeah, I think she understood that people make mistakes and can be lost. I mean, she definitely like made her share of mistakes. I think some of this was that eventually they got involved in like 12-step recovery, you know, where you are part of the medicine from recovering from addiction is to be honest. So I think they had a pretty profound philosophical and spiritual tradition that was helping them navigate the complexities of what, I mean, that's just being a human.
0: I want to ask you about solitude. As you write, there's a difference between solitude and being lonely. What do you like about solitude? And were you always comfortable being by yourself?
1: Yeah. I started surfing recently, so I'm like, I got a lot of surfing metaphors going on. You really got to kind of try, like, stay in the pocket of not becoming isolated or too lonely or misanthropic, which is a risk for me, feeling like other people are bad, like a malevolent force that I want to avoid. I don't like it when I get into that way of thinking. Ideally, solitude helps me be with others, but I have to be able to retreat from them. I also, you know, most of the peopling I do is in reading and in books, and I have to remember that those aren't real people either, you know, as real as they can seem.
0: Do you feel that one of the downsides of being with other people is comparing yourself to other people, fearing you're coming up short, or feeling like you're competing with them in some way?
1: Yeah, that's a real hazard. I mean, comparison, I think, is, especially for an artist, I think it's pretty much useless. You know, I try not to do it at all. I've had times in my life where I have kind of been on a, like, comparison is like a drug I'm trying to kick. Because I'm me, you know? I'm me. I really, for some reason, for me, it's Zadie Smith. I want to be like, why am I not doing what Zadie Smith is doing? And it's like, well, you're Claire, babe, you know? Zadie's going to Zadie, and George Saunders going to George Saunders, and you just do Claire, you know? That's enough. I feel best when I can inhabit that and let everybody else just do their own thing, too.
0: It's been great to talk with you. Thank you so much.
1: Likewise, Terry. Thanks for having me.
0: Claire V. Watkins' new novel is titled Yellow Pine. After we take a short break, TV critic David Bianculli will review the new series Furious, created by Elizabeth Merriweather, who also created New Girl, The Dropout, and Dying for Sex. This is Fresh Air.
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0: This is Fresh Air. The new Hulu series Furious stars Emmy Rossum from Shameless as an FBI agent on the trail of a serial killer. Our TV critic David Bianculli has this review.
4: Dramas about female lawmakers chasing female fugitives almost have become their own subgenre. Lucky is streaming weekly episodes this summer on Apple TV. Killing Eve was a huge hit a few years ago for BBC America. And way back in 1987, the movie Black Widow may have started it all. It showcased Deborah Winger as an investigator in pursuit of a serial killer, played by Teresa Russell, who married wealthy men only to murder them. That very movie, it turns out, was the official inspiration for Elizabeth Merriweather's new Hulu series, Furious. Black Widow is even named on screen in the opening credits. But Merriweather, who's the creator of Furious, has done more than merely update or remake Black Widow. She's totally transformed it, giving it new purpose and depth. With more unpredictable twists and complicated, flawed, surprisingly funny characters. All those aspects make sense once you remember that Merriweather not only created the very clever sitcom New Girl, but also two excellent miniseries focused on troubled women, The Dropout and Dying for Sex. In the Black Widow movie, Deborah Winger was fine as the film's protagonist, but Teresa Russell as the chameleonic killer was way out of her depth. Furious has no weak links whatsoever. Emmy Rossum, who played Fiona in Shameless and the title role in Angeline, stars as FBI agent Alice Black. She has an antagonistic relationship with almost everybody, including her boss, played by Danny McCarthy, who's got plenty of attitude of his own.
5: You wanted to see me?
6: You need to stay in your lane. Why am I being told a Brooklyn homicide detective wants your advice on an overdose death?
5: I worked out of the Brooklyn North Homicide Squad when I was with the NYPD.
6: I don't care what you did at the NYPD. Your job now is to stay in the applicant pool and answer the phone when the crazy people Google the FBI and call the number on the bottom of their screen. I know you requested to be assigned to sex crimes, but leadership will assign you an operational squad when you're ready.
5: I know that.
6: You know a detective named Danny Kelly? Because he requested your help.
5: I do. We worked homicide at Brooklyn North together.
6: Is this the officer you disclosed having a domestic relationship with?
5: That wasn't him. That was someone else.
6: What happened? Bad breakup, so you came running over here? Because I like to know these things in advance.
5: Yeah, and I just told you.
4: Alice is on the trail of a female she suspects to be a serial murderer, played by Lola Pettigrew, the Irish actress from Say Nothing. The more we see of her character, who goes by many names and guises, the more slippery she gets. And also, more multi-layered. When we first meet her, she curls up next to her latest victim, who has collapsed on the stairs. She injects him with a fatal dose of fentanyl, puts her face right next to his, and watches him die.
7: I don't really like listening to you. I don't like the sounds you're making. But I love your smile.
4: Before long, she sets her sights on a new victim, a wealthy lawyer whom she targets at a party. She flirts, then sleeps with him, but doesn't kill him. Instead, she waits until the next morning when he presents her with a non-disclosure agreement to sign for her cat-and-mouse game to really begin. That game involves him thinking he's the cat, not the mouse, and she's devious enough to adopt whatever personality and push whatever buttons she has to in order to ensnare him in her web. This victim is played by Rob Delaney, who also played a kinky character in Dying for Sex.
7: It says I can't say anything about you. I can't do anything to hurt you or you'll destroy me. It's like you own me.
8: No, it's just, you know, it says that you can't share any information and there's a liability clause, but...
7: I want you to own me. I want to belong to you.
8: Look... I'm just a lawyer, okay? And I know we did a lot of drugs last night, but I'm not really into the crazy stuff.
7: What if I just, like, stayed here all day and waited for you to come home?
8: I can't.
7: You have cameras. You can watch. Make sure I don't do anything wrong.
8: I'm not gonna give you a key to my apartment.
7: I don't want a key. I want to be locked up.
4: There's also a third very shrewd woman in Furious, Nora, one of Alice's FBI superiors, played by Quincy Tyler Bernstein. They're all riveting, but the male actors are outstanding too. Not only the ones mentioned already, but also Scoot McNairy, Jake Lacy, and Rob Yang as Alice's former and current colleagues. And special notice goes out to Steve Way from the TV series Rami, who plays an at-home patient cared for by the killer. Like many characters in Furious, he is hilarious one moment, tragic the next. Finally, there's the context and subtext of Furious that gives it even more power. Nora is a student of Greek mythology and interprets the myths of both Medusa and the Furies in terms painting them not just as deadly monsters, but as angry victims. The primary motivation of the murderer in Furious turns out to be not greed or bloodlust, but revenge. We learn slowly about her own dark past, which involves a sex trafficking ring of young girls. There are uncomfortable associations with the Jeffrey Epstein case, which she makes clear when questioning one of her victims just before dispatching him.
7: What's the punishment for people who know what's happening and do nothing? What do they get?
4: The fugitive and her hunter don't come face to face until partway through this 8-part series. And when they meet accidentally, Furious ups its intensity and once again explores unfamiliar, unforgettable territory. It may owe its inspiration to an old movie, but Furious is a boldly original new TV thriller.
0: David Bianculli is Fresh Air's TV critic. Furious premiered July 27th on Hulu and presents new episodes on Mondays through the end of August. If you'd like to catch up on Fresh Air interviews you missed, like this week's interviews with Gene Smart, the star of Hacks, and New York Times reporter Eric Lipton about his investigations into how the Trump family is profiting from the Trump presidency, check out our podcast. You'll find lots of Fresh Air interviews. 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Fresh Air's executive producer is Sam Brigger. Our senior producer today is Teresa Madden. Our technical director and engineer is Audrey Bentham. Our engineer today is Adam Staniszewski. Susan Nikundi directed today's show. Our co-host is Tanya Mosley. I'm Terry Gross.
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1: And this is IPR News. Good morning. I'm Megan McKinney. Thanks for joining me. An agreement to reopen the Strait of Hormuz that President Trump has been touting all week may be unraveling. Some foreign policy analysts are not surprised.
2: Neither country's public position, at least, has changed significantly. And that was what caused the memorandum of understanding to implode in the first place.
1: The latest on where things stand, that's coming up here in 15 minutes.
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1: Have some fog throughout central Iowa this morning. It was very beautiful on my way to work this morning, but be careful while you're driving. Temperature is going to reach in the mid-80s today, give or take a few degrees. We also have a chance of some isolated storms throughout the state this morning and afternoon. It's 521. It's IPR.
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0: It's Morning Edition from NPR News. I'm Martinez.
10: And I'm Leila Fadel. Major local TV companies say they have to get bigger to compete in an age of endless digital competition. Now, the Federal Communications Commission agrees. On Thursday, the agency scrapped limits on how much of the country any one company can reach through the local TV stations it owns. That gives the head of the FCC a lot of discretion at a time critics say he's acting as a partisan in support of President Trump. NPR's David Folkenflik reports.
11: Several decades ago, Congress passed a law restricting any owner of local TV stations from reaching more than 39% of Americans through those stations. The idea was to make sure no corporate owner could dominate the news or entertainment choices that determined what you saw on your local TV station and what news got delivered. Perry Suk is the chairman of Nexstar, which owns more TV stations in the U.S. than any other company. He told investors he was pretty happy about yesterday's turn of events.
12: I would say first, as it relates to the elimination of the cap, which I believe that vote has occurred while we were speaking this morning. So I think it will remove a certain level of uncertainty in future M&A.
11: M&A meaning mergers and acquisitions. Nexstar is in federal court right now defending itself in a lawsuit filed by a bunch of states over its deal to buy a big rival. The deal would allow it to reach 80% of the country. FCC Chairman Brendan Carr indicated yesterday he thinks that's fine.
13: Increased scale could enable broadcasters to attract the capital and advertising revenue needed to sustain and produce trusted, community-focused news and programming.
11: Carr pointed to the decline of local newspapers with huge job losses and even closures, but he also made the case that he wanted to strengthen local TV companies against major national networks.
13: If we move into a world, and I think some broadcasters are, where they're just becoming nothing more than undifferentiated pass-throughs for national programming produced in Hollywood and New York, I think that's only accelerating the decline and sort of increasing some of the secular headwinds that they're facing.
11: At Trump's urging, Carr has initiated investigations of nearly every major broadcast network in the country. And Carr's critics argue he's building up local TV giants as a bludgeon against them. Ana Gomez acknowledges the financial pressures facing all broadcast television, including local TV. But she says removing limits on ownership is the wrong remedy. And it's being done, she says, for the wrong reasons.
14: Eliminating the cap does not free local broadcasters from that strain. It just changes who is doing the squeezing.
11: Gomez is the lone Democratic commissioner on the FCC. She was outvoted 2-1 yesterday. Gomez says the change means that a small number of huge local TV companies will dictate what airs.
14: The commission's rationale for its action today is that it balances, or it wants to balance, the power between local broadcasters and networks. In doing so, it is putting its thumb on the scale in favor of content that this administration likes and against content that it dislikes.
11: Trump has sharply criticized ABC. Carr launched an investigation into the network and its parent, Disney. And last fall, Carr called for late-night host Jimmy Kimmel to be pulled from the air. Within hours, Nexstar, which owns a bunch of ABC affiliates, did the same. Disney suspended Kimmel and then put him back on after a backlash from viewers. Gomez argues the FCC's decision yesterday harms true local voices by giving more power to those big companies.
14: Your local newsroom used to decide what you got to watch. Now that decision increasingly runs through whether it pleases the White House, and without a consumer protection measure like the national ownership cap in place, it will only get worse.
11: One more wrinkle, Congress established that limit. Carr says the FCC has the authority to end it. Pretty much everyone expects that question to be decided in court. David Folkenflik, NPR News.
0: Time now for StoryCorps. For decades, on hot days in Peabody, Massachusetts, you can hear the siren call of Alan Gann's ice cream truck playing Yankee Doodle Dandy. Alan served ice cream for generations, and he actually holds the world record for the longest career as an ice cream distributor. He came to StoryCorps with his wife, Rosalind, to talk about how he got started on his father's ice cream truck more than 70 years ago.
15: I started riding with him when I was 10 years old, and those days ice cream was a nickel and a dime, and the ice cream trucks were just pickup trucks, and they had chests built on the back, kept cold by dry ice. My father became known as the Jolly Man, and I was Jolly Junior. I got my license 3 days after I was 16. My father, he says, here, go on out, son, and I went out for business.
16: I remember hearing the truck come, getting all excited.
15: You used to come over to the ice cream truck with friends. They'd all buy ice cream. I would kibitz for a few minutes, and then I'd have to move on. I had to be out selling ice cream because you have to make hay while the sun shines. But it was in the cards for us to end up together.
16: Well, you were really, really cute with hair.
15: Well, thank you. You were 19 when we got married, remember? And yeah. I was 23. And I wanted to get my own truck.
16: Remember, I said, you know what? Why don't you give me a lesson? Maybe I can help out here. And I did for a lot of years.
15: You made me what I am today, you know. Broke. After 71 years of selling ice cream, they know I'm coming. Like Pavlov's theory, you ring the bell, they expect me. One day I was out selling ice cream and somebody come running up, stopped me with a couple of little kids, and he was pointing to all the pictures on the ice cream truck. And he says, I used to get these screwballs off the Jolly Man. I says, see that picture over there? He looked up and he saw a picture of my father in the truck. So it's history, and here I am.
16: Ice cream is the great American pastime. It certainly made a big difference in our life.
15: Yeah, you're right. And I don't want to sound big-headed, but ice cream has given me a name like a Ted Williams or a Babe Ruth or a Larry Bird. I have the same recognition here in Peabody. I can't go anywhere without being recognized. I'm known. I don't know what else to tell you, but it's been a great ride. The scoop is, I love the business.
0: That was Alan Gans, now in his 80s and retired from the ice cream business, with his wife, Rosalind Gans, in Peabody, Massachusetts. This conversation is archived at the Library of Congress.
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4: Boythrob is an unconventional boy band, partly because one member has never physically met his bandmates.
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1: Part of your All Things Considered. 4 to 6 today. IPR's John Wanamaker will be here. He'd love to have you. Good morning. Right now it's Morning Edition. I'm Megan McKinney. Coming up here in 15 minutes, our Tough Times series from Harvest Public Media. Today, looking at sky-high prices in ag and how it's making it a tough time for the next generation to take over. That's in 15. Right now, though, it's 5:30. It's here first from IPR News. I'm Megan McKinney. Democrat Rob Sand leads Republican Zach Lane in the governor's race, according to a poll by Emerson College and Nexstar Media. The poll of around 700 likely voters shows Sand with a 5% lead over Lane. 7% in the poll are undecided. Lane says the poll shows that he is closing the gap with Sand.
18: A lot of this is a factor of people getting to know me. And as they do, just like in the primary, they start to come to our side because they realize our message is an Iowa First message. I'm not a politician. I've never been a politician. Rob's been there for 20 years in government bureaucrat positions or elected office.
1: Lane made his comments during a campaign stop in the northwest Iowa community of Sibley yesterday. In the U.S. Senate race, the poll shows Republican Ashley Henson with 48% of support and Democrat Josh Turek with 45% and 6% undecided. Iowa Senator Joni Ernst says she's disappointed a farm bill did not pass the Senate Agriculture Committee yesterday. Ernst is blaming Democrats on the committee, who voted against the bill as they seek a two-year delay in changes to the Supplemental Nutrition Assistance Program that are part of the One Big Beautiful Bill Act passed last year.
19: Today's vote is a setback, but we're not done. I'm ready to work with Republicans and Democrats to make sure states are treated fairly as we strengthen SNAP accountability and to find a long-term solution to Proposition 12.
1: Ernst is referring to a California animal welfare law, which is opposed by state and national organizations representing pork producers. The Save Our Bacon Act would nullify laws like Proposition 12. It was a part of the farm bill passed by the House in April, but was not included in the version released by the Senate Ag Committee. Ernst's attempt to include it as an amendment was unsuccessful. Voters in Johnson County will consider a $94.5 million bond this fall to build a new jail. IPR's Eliza Billingham has more.
20: The current jail is almost 50 years old. The roof leaks, cell walls are cracking. It's at nearly double the intended capacity for both staff and inmates, and a new state law restricting book and release means even more people now need beds. But a $94.5 million jail bond, plus tens of millions in interest, would mean property tax for the average Johnson County homeowner could go up by roughly $100 a year. Supervisor V. Fixmore Arise doesn't think more revenue should go towards incarceration.
21: When you talk about the investments of $100,000 for eviction diversion, just look at that alone. Taxpayer money well spent because it keeps people in their houses.
20: Three previous jail bonds have gone to the public and failed. Bonds need 60% of the vote to pass. I'm Eliza Billingham, IPR News.
1: The Winnebago Tribe of Nebraska will mark the return of ancestral land with a celebration tomorrow. Tribal leaders say it's an event decades in the making. IPR's Sheila Brummer reports.
22: Although President Joe Biden signed the Winnebago Land Transfer Act 2 years ago, tribal leaders waited until all the paperwork was completed before hosting the event, which will include food, singing, and a round dance. In 1970, the U.S. Army Corps of Engineers took 1,600 acres along the Missouri River for a recreational project that was never built. Vice Chairman Eugene DeCora says the tribe spent decades trying to get the land back.
2: This fight has been going on longer than some of us have been alive.
22: DeCora says the land will remain in conservation, with hunting allowed by permit.
2: It will stay as is.
22: The tribe received the property through an 1865 treaty with U.S. government after a forced relocation from Minnesota to South Dakota. I'm Sheila Brummer, IPR News.
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10: It's Morning Edition from NPR News. I'm Leila Fadel in Washington, D.C.
0: And I'm A. Martinez in Culver City, California. President Trump has repeatedly said that no one will be allowed to control the Strait of Hormuz, which would suggest he will not go along with a plan that keeps American and Israeli vessels out of it.
10: That is how Iran is describing the contours of an agreement it is negotiating directly with Oman. The proposal, which is still under discussion, would also involve a fee for the ships that are allowed to pass through. That's another red line for the White House.
0: NPR White House correspondent Franco Ordonez joins us now to discuss the latest talks. Franco, the president has said many times before that a deal was close, but in particular this week that a deal was really close. So what happened?
3: Yeah, it's just clear that what President Trump is saying publicly about progress is either not matching the reality of what is being discussed, or at least not being understood by the Iranians. I mean, this idea of who controls the Strait of Hormuz is the same problem that led to the breakdown of the Memorandum of Understanding signed back in June. And I was talking with Justin Long, Director of Defense and Foreign Policy at the Cato Institute, a libertarian nonpartisan think tank. And he pointed to the breakdown over one single paragraph, paragraph 5, and that's still being the issue today.
5: It's a bit like the unstoppable force that meets the immovable object. I mean, neither country's public position, at least, has changed significantly, and that was what caused the Memorandum of Understanding to implode in the first place.
3: I mean, paragraph 5 said that, quote, Iran will make arrangements and use its best efforts to facilitate traffic. Now, Iran interpreted that as they would be in charge of the waterway. But the U.S. interpreted it differently, as that things would go back to the status quo. But today, based on their competing statements, it just seems that little has changed.
0: Yeah, so why does this keep happening?
3: Well, I mean, the president is under a great deal of pressure to get out of this war, to reopen the strait, to get a handle on energy prices, gas prices. I mean, the president really wants to get the economy going again before the midterms, which are only a few months away. But he's also clearly looking down the road to what will be written about him in history books.
0: Now, that's like citing former President Herbert Hoover when he signed the Memorandum of Understanding in June.
3: Yeah, exactly. I mean, he mentioned that time Hoover a few times when signing the MOU, really out of concern for the economy. He mentioned not wanting to be compared to Hoover, who's, you know, known for not doing enough to stop the Great Depression. I mean, Trump's thrown so much military power at the Iranians to try to get them to comply with his demands, but they're just not caving. And instead, they, the Iranians, are making so many demands of their own, especially about controlling the strait, hence this stalemate. And that is leading to concerns from observers like Long, who worry that ultimately to get out of this war, the U.S. is going to have to accept something that is worse than the status quo, which was the Strait of Hormuz free of movement.
0: Yeah, that's not the only thing that the president has been defensive about. What do you make of Trump's pushback on reporting that the army is running low on munitions?
3: I spoke about this with Long as well, and he said that the president is basically trying to deny the math. Long said there's no question that the U.S. has gone through a huge proportion of its Patriot missile interceptors and other munitions over 5 months of war.
0: That's White House correspondent Franco Ordonez. Franco, thanks a lot.
3: Thanks, A.
10: Are there comparisons to be drawn between the U.S.'s war with Iran and its war in Afghanistan. To answer that, I'm joined by John Sopko. He was appointed Special Inspector General for Afghanistan Reconstruction in 2012. He served 12 years in that role under President Obama, Trump, and Biden. Good morning, John, and welcome to the program.
6: Good morning, and it's a pleasure to be here.
10: Is the U.S. at risk of being stuck in another quagmire in Iran, like we saw in Afghanistan, the forever wars this administration said it would never be a part of?
6: Well, I think, you know, the old statement of it looks like a duck, sounds like a duck, and walks like a duck, it's a duck. And we're starting to look like a dead duck. We're stuck in we were stuck in Afghanistan. It started with great success, but then later we just kept pouring the money in, and we never really got out for 20 years. So I could see this going on a long time. This war, not a war, success, not success. I mean, I don't know how many times we've heard from the president, successful, and the next thing we know, we're bombing somebody or being bombed.
10: What are the biggest differences you see between the war in Afghanistan and the war with Iran that began in February? I mean, obviously, Afghanistan was 20 years. We're 5 months in at this point.
6: Yeah, the biggest difference, I think, is we kind of knew in the beginning, and the American people were behind us getting into Afghanistan. And although the purpose of being

0: that you saw in Afghanistan that you were part of?
1: Oh, that's the biggest difference. The IG Act of 1978 that created all the special inspectors general were creating people who were independent. They could speak truth to power. Well, Trump fired 16 of us on its first day in office and basically gutted the entire IG community. And if you talk to anybody in the IG community now, they're running scared. Because their bosses have been fired and other people have been fired and demoted. So you don't have an independent oversight like we did back then. And the other thing, and it's really important, is not just that Trump gutted the IG Act, is that the Congress has disappeared in doing really effective bipartisan, not partisan, oversight. And I don't know where Congress is. I mean, it's, you know, there's been a joke about a do-nothing Congress for years, but it's just amazing that, you know, the Senate appropriators, the House appropriators, particularly the chairman, I don't think they know what's going on because they're not being told and they're not really asking the right questions. And they're not pushing the administration to answer those questions.
0: And really quickly, what does that mean for the American public? If inspectors general have been fired, if there is no oversight from Congress around this war?
1: What it means is we very well could lose this war because no one's asking the tough questions, because no one has the guts to ask the tough questions, whether they're the chairman of the Senate and House Appropriations Committees or the inspectors general of these various agencies.
0: John Sopko served for 12 years as Special Inspector General for Afghanistan Reconstruction. Thank you for your time and your insights.
1: Pleasure. It was a pleasure.
0: This is NPR News.
2: And this is IPR News. Good morning. I'm Megan McKinney. The first woman American Professional Baseball League in over 70 years kicked off its inaugural season last weekend. The Women's Pro Baseball League, or WPBL, is made up of four teams for now. Hear about how the economics of starting a new league from the WPBL's co-founder in 10 minutes on today's Marketplace Morning Report.
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2: Look at that pretty fog. You're probably seeing it if you're throughout central Iowa right now. Looks like most of that fog along Highway 80 today. We're going to see those temperatures today reach the mid-80s, give or take a few degrees. We do have a chance of some isolated storms throughout the state this morning and afternoon. Looks like no heavy or widespread rain is expected, so where you're at, could rain, could not. Just depends on where it develops. Overnight lows tonight in the 60s. For the rest of your weekend, we're going to see those temperatures stay in the 80s, and we could see some more rain as well. It's 5:45 right now. 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
1: It's Morning Edition from IPR News. I'm Megan McKinney. Good morning. In the U.S., farming is often a legacy business. One generation passes the farm to the next. But a difficult agricultural economy is making that transition harder. Harvest Public Media's Tadeo Ruiz Sandoval reports how steep costs and economic uncertainty are impacting farm succession plans.
2: See that? I'll put my shoes off here.
3: Mike Langseth, a North Dakota farmer, is showing me around his home, which has stood for more than 100 years. His great-great-grandfather built the home, and his family has cared for it ever since.
4: Every generation has had to do some sort of a fairly serious remodel and, you know, make it theirs.
3: His farming journey mirrors his family home, with each generation adding their touch. Langseth became the farm's owner 3 years ago after a long period of taking on more responsibility for its expenses.
4: Every time it stepped up to a bigger percentage of the farm, it was always a little bit of a financial stretch to have that money to operate on a bigger scale. Same thing when it came time to start buying the machinery. All of a sudden, that felt like a stretch. It was like, whoa, okay, now I got to do that.
3: And Langseth took over his farm at a tough moment for the ag economy. Shifting trade policies and supply chain disruptions have raised the price of gas, machinery, fertilizer, and other operating expenses. Wesley Tucker, a farm and ranch transition specialist at the University of Missouri, says that's partly motivating more farmers to hand off ownership to the next generation. Still, it can be a hard industry to break into.
5: In general, the amount of capital it takes to farm today, land is a big part of that. But just look at the price of machinery, you know, and the economies of scale it takes to be successful.
3: John Shoup is an attorney and director of the Indiana Agricultural Law Foundation. He says the challenging economic situation means younger farmers have to be increasingly nimble.
6: The volatility has created more of a business-like approach to the farm.
3: And Shoup says because these transitions are happening between family members, it's typically a very involved process, emotionally and financially. In West Minnesota, Andy Meyer is a few years away from taking over the family farm, which grows sugar beets, corn, soybeans, and more. To do so, he has to buy out his dad and uncle. And for that to happen, the farm has to do well.
7: I don't have like a big savings account somewhere. It's all pretty much tied up in the business. So like the extra money that we make, if we have a good year, it just stays here and gets reinvested.
3: And lately, good years have been hard to come by. For example, Meyer remembers when crop prices fell in 2018. A lot of people, even in his neighborhood, quit farming altogether.
7: People my age, they had a college degree. Why am I out here working real hard and not gaining anything when I could just go to town and get a decent job at a bank or at a wherever, doing something much easier, much less stressful, and make a decent living for my family?
3: For Meyer, it's rewarding to keep the farm going, taking crops from planting to harvest each year. But it's more than that.
7: It isn't like the work of a day. It's the work of several years. Decades, generations.
3: It's a bittersweet time for his father, Rick Meyer, as he prepares to pass on the family farm. Even though he won't own it soon, he says he'll always worry about the farm's future.
8: And the heritage, or whatever you want to call it, of 100 years, I don't want that to go away. You know, hopefully it makes 200 or whatever.
3: And Rick Meyer says he'll be there to help his son Andy as he makes the farm his own. I'm Tadeo Ruiz Sandoval, Harvest Public Media.
1: 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Harvest Public Media is a collab of public media newsrooms in the Midwest and Great Plains covering ag, food systems, and rural life. I'm Megan McKinney, good morning. Glad to have that story from Harvest Public Media on IPR News today. I hope you're having a great morning so far. Right now it's 5:50 in Des Moines. It's a bit foggy, 66 degrees. Cedar Rapids, it's also a bit foggy, 69.
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13: From Marketplace in New York, I'm Kimberly Adams. A New Mexico court has ordered Meta to pay more than $500 million to mitigate harm to young people from its platforms. Meta is the parent company of Instagram and Facebook. The order was issued late yesterday. Marketplace's Nancy Marshall-Genzer joins me now with more on this. Good morning, Nancy.
14: Good morning.
13: Tell me about this case. What was Meta accused of?
14: Well, the ruling came in the second phase of this trial. The first part was before a jury, which looked into whether Meta misled its users about the dangers of its platforms, especially for kids. And Meta was fined $375 million in that first phase. And the second part looked at whether Meta's platforms are a public nuisance. The judge ruled they were and levied a second fine of $567 million. Meta also has to turn off push notifications for users under age 18 at certain times, and accounts for teens in New Mexico have to be automatically set to private.
13: And what does Meta have to say about all this?
14: It issued a statement saying it disagrees with the ruling and will appeal. Meta also says it works hard to keep people safe on its platforms, adding that, quote, we remain confident in our record of protecting teens online and will continue to defend ourselves against claims that misrepresent the facts.
13: And this isn't the only lawsuit that Meta's facing. Other states are suing as well.
14: Yeah, there will be a trial later this month in Oakland, California, and that is part of a multi-state lawsuit. More than two dozen states have accused Meta of contributing to a mental health crisis for teens because of addictive features on Instagram and Facebook.
13: Thanks, Nancy.
14: You're welcome.
13: Let's do the numbers. The FTSE in London is up 0.6%. Dow, S&P, and NASDAQ futures are up in the 0.1% to 0.5% range, with the Dow future up 42 points. The 10-year Treasury yield is down at 4.66%.
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13: The first female American Professional Baseball League in over 70 years kicked off its inaugural season last weekend. The Women's Pro Baseball League, or WPBL, has four teams, for now, from Boston, New York, Los Angeles, and San Francisco. Some of you may remember the story of the last women's league from A League of Their Own, which depicted the All-American Girls Professional Baseball League of the 1940s and 50s. Ahead of today's San Francisco Firebells Los Angeles Queens matchup, we're joined now by WPBL co-founder and CEO Keith Stein about what it takes to launch a startup league. Good morning, Keith.
15: Good morning. How are you doing?
13: I'm good. So what about this moment right now, either from a business or market perspective, made it a good time to start this league up now?
15: I think it's mind-boggling that we're only starting a league like this in 2026. We're talking about America's pastime, America's oldest sport. We had our tryouts last August in Washington, D.C., at the home of the Nationals, Washington Nationals. We had over 600 women who came out at their own expense from 10 different countries. We're privileged to have this opportunity now. About 100 years ago, it was thought that women were not strong enough or athletic enough to play this game. Absolutely no basis for that thinking. So we think this league is really important on so many different levels. But one of the things it's going to do, we think, is it's going to be a catalyst for the creation of a true baseball ecosystem for women to play baseball in this country.
13: In this first year, you have four teams, Boston, New York, Los Angeles, and San Francisco. They're going to be playing all of their games this season in Springfield, Illinois. Why did you all choose this kind of model instead of one where the games are played in different cities?
15: We structure our league as a single entity ownership model, as opposed to having individual franchises owned by third parties. And specifically, we wanted to play at one site, a neutral site. There are so many benefits to having all the players in one place, one venue. It creates efficiencies. It also reduces wear and tear in this first season for the athletes. You know, travel is really hard. And from a business perspective, it's really expensive too. So we thought this was the strategic move. And we chose Springfield because that part of the country is really the cradle of women's baseball. It's where it all started. And of course, not too far away from us in Illinois, you have Rockford, which was the home of the Peaches and all of the teams in the original league. So this was something we really studied long and hard, and we think we came up with the best possible plan.
13: There's been a lot said about how expensive it is to go see professional sports these days, especially coming out of the World Cup. But with your league, the most expensive tickets are just $52. How did you decide on a pricing strategy?
15: We want as many fans to have access to our league and our games as possible. We also believe philosophically, it's not always easy for people to afford to go see professional sports. We're proud that they can buy a ticket to our game for $20. So we really focused on affordability and at the same time, our own economics.
13: What's the long-term vision here? Teams eventually playing in home cities, more expansion?
15: We will be playing in our home cities, I'm pretty sure, next season. So we will be in LA, San Francisco, New York, and Boston in 2027. And we will likely have at least two more expansion teams. So we will be likely a six-team league next year. It's possible it could be eight. But again, we're all about building the right foundation.
13: Keith Stein is the co-founder and CEO of the Women's Pro Baseball League and co-owner and CEO of the Toronto Maple Leafs of the Canadian Baseball League. Keith, thank you.
15: Thank you so much. Have a great day.
13: Our executive producer is Nancy Fargali. Our digital team includes Antoinette Brock, Emily McCune, and Dylan Miettinen. Our engineers are Brian Allison, Sam Keenan, and David Schreck. And in New York, I'm Kimberly Adams with the Marketplace Morning Report. 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
18: Good. Good morning. Iran's description of a deal with Oman would not allow American and Israeli ships through the Strait of Hormuz. How does a former U.S. ambassador to Oman see Iran's efforts to control the strait? It's Morning Edition from NPR News. The economy added about 160,000 jobs each month this spring. Then in June, it slowed to under 60,000, and inflation rose faster than wages. I'm E. Martinez.
19: And I'm Leila Fadel. We get the latest figures on the job market this morning. Also, the National Park Service finds President Trump's plans for a giant arch would disrupt the historical significance of dozens of other monuments. And Hannah Waddingham on the new season of Ted Lasso, where women take the field. It's Friday, August 7th. The truth is out there, and it's that David Duchovny turns 66 today. The news is next.
20: Live from NPR News in Washington, I'm Windsor Johnston. President Trump has signed two executive orders targeting birthright citizenship and so-called birth tourism. NPR's Juliana Kim reports Trump says the White House is adjusting its approach after what he called an unfortunate Supreme Court ruling.
21: Trump tried to restrict birthright citizenship last year through an executive order. That one targeted babies born to parents in the U.S. illegally or on temporary visas. The order was quickly challenged in the courts, and this June, the nation's highest court struck it down, reaffirming that birthright citizenship is guaranteed by the 14th Amendment. And it's why some legal experts expect Thursday's executive order to also face legal challenges.
20: That's NPR's Juliana Kim reporting. The Federal Communications Commission has voted to wipe away limits on how many Americans any one company can reach through the local TV stations it owns. Congress set a limit at 39% of Americans to preserve a range of editorial voices and sensibilities in local TV. NPR's David Folkenflik reports some lawmakers and advocates say the commission's action is unlawful.
22: FCC Chairman Brendan Carr says the local TV business is under pressure from streaming, and he says local TV companies need to bulk up to fight back networks like ABC and CBS and NBC. Carr has launched investigations of major broadcast networks egged on by President Trump. The vote on limits fell 2-1 along party lines. The lone Democrat on the commission says the vote was illegal, that only Congress can change or erase those limits. But executives at Nexstar hailed the decision. Nexstar owns more TV stations than anyone. Its acquisition of a big rival would let it reach 80% of the nation. But that takeover is on hold as a major antitrust lawsuit plays out. David Folkenflik, NPR News.
20: Patients and medical researchers are calling on prediction market sites to ban betting on clinical trials. NPR's Bobby Allen reports Kalshi and Polymarket say the markets offer valuable information.
23: Prediction market sites Kalshi and Polymarket are facing a backlash for allowing bettors to wager money on the outcome of clinical trials. The companies say the betting can keep patients ahead of the latest medical breakthroughs, but Joshua Pedersen sees it differently. His 12-year-old son is a cancer patient in a clinical trial, and he says betting against the trial's success is effectively trying to make money on his sick child.
24: One of the things that has struck me about these platforms is that they're flashy and they're gamified in such a way that you're often kind of distanced from the real cost.
23: Drug researchers have started an online petition asking that the platforms ban such markets, but the companies claim they could make the opaque drug discovery process more transparent. Bobby Allen, NPR News.
20: This is NPR.
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1: It's 6:04. I'm Megan McKinney with IPR News. Health officials say lab-confirmed cases of cyclosporiasis have slowed, but Iowans should still be cautious of the food they eat. IPR's Natalie Krebs reports.
26: State officials have confirmed 226 cases of the intestinal infection that causes stomach cramps and diarrhea. Cases peaked in the first week of July and have dropped since. This week, the Centers for Disease Control and Prevention added Iowa to a list of states in an outbreak linked to iceberg lettuce from Taylor Farms in Mexico. Addie Olson is with the Polk County Health Department. She says Iowans should check their homes for recalled food and wash their produce.
0: Washing your produce will not 100% reduce your risk of that cyclospora contamination, but it definitely will reduce it some. So we recommend that all the time.
26: Olson says Iowans who suspect they may have cyclosporiasis should seek medical attention, as antibiotics can help ease the infection. I'm Natalie Krebs, IPR News.
1: The Senate Agriculture Committee has failed to pass a farm bill. Democrats on the committee withheld support yesterday as they seek a two-year delay in changes to the Supplemental Nutrition Assistance Program that are part of the One Big Beautiful Bill passed last year. Iowa Senator Chuck Grassley voiced his disappointment following the 11-10 vote, which fell along party lines.
2: The Democrats on the committee are using our farmers as a sacrificial lamb in an attempt to score political points. Democrats' obstruction leaves the farm bill's fate in jeopardy, while family farmers desperately need our help.
1: Republican Senator Mitch McConnell wasn't at the meeting as he continues to recover from a fall. Ag Committee Chair John Bozeman says discussions on the farm bill will remain open until the committee returns after the Senate's September recess. In weather today, we're starting this day off with some fog throughout central Iowa, mostly along the around Highway 80. Looks like dry conditions right now, but we'll see a potential for isolated storms and showers throughout the state today. Temperature-wise, going to reach the mid-80s and overnight lows tonight in the 60s. For your weekend, we're going to see temperatures warm up to the upper 80s and reach the 90s by next week. And there are a few shower chances this weekend as well. It's IPR News.
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19: It's Morning Edition from NPR News. I'm Leila Fadel in Washington, D.C.
6: And I'm Martinez in Culver City, California. Now, we know more today about an agreement between Iran and Oman to reopen the Strait of Hormuz.
19: In a few minutes, we'll get analysis of the current agreement from a former U.S. diplomat to Oman. But first, some more context on the evolving conversations about the critical shipping route, which goes through the territorial waters of Iran and Oman. Ships have not been able to pass freely since the war began in February, blockaded by Iran and then the U.S.
6: To discuss what this agreement might entail, we're joined now by reporter Samir Hashmi in Dubai. So what new details do we have based on discussions in Iran's parliament?
7: Well, the Iran state media shared details of the agreement with Oman on Thursday. According to Iran, the deal bans any American or Israeli vessels passing through the Strait of Hormuz. It will also fine violators with up to 20% of cargo value. And countries and individuals deemed to have caused damage to Iran would be denied passage through the Strait and the Persian Gulf until Iran is compensated for war damages. Iran says it will also be responsible for navigation guidance, monitoring vessel traffic, maritime security, and environmental protection. Iran has also denied reports of a disagreement with Oman on toll charges. The fee, according to the draft shared by Iranian media, would be a combination of many variables. And as Iran said earlier this week, this all remains conditional on Washington ending its blockade of Iranian ports. As of now, Oman has still not commented on any of this.
6: Okay, what about the reaction of other Gulf countries?
7: There hasn't been any official response on the draft from other Gulf countries yet, but all of them have been pushing for a de-escalation. Even during the course of the war, the UAE, Bahrain, Kuwait, Saudi Arabia, and Qatar were attacked by Iran, and none of the oil producers, the Gulf oil producers, have been able to export oil through the Strait of Hormuz, which is also having a severe impact on their economies. So they are keen to have an agreement in place at the earliest that would allow the Strait of Hormuz to be unblocked. And in the past, the Gulf countries have officially rejected Iran's proposal to manage and control the Strait of Hormuz. They've called it a gross violation of international law and undermining the International Maritime Organization.
6: Now, in the meantime, though, the Houthi rebels carried out attacks against Saudi Arabia yesterday. Can you share any details on that?
7: Yes, the attack was carried out inside Saudi Arabia's territory in the southern Najran province on Thursday. It injured 11 civilians, according to the Saudi military. There was no immediate comments from the Houthis, but the Iranian-backed militia has increased attacks against Saudi Arabia in recent weeks, including attacks on Saudi oil vessels in the Red Sea that has disrupted oil supplies from the country. Now, the Houthis and Saudi Arabia, the two were locked in a war for many years that ended in a truce in 2022, but the latest escalation risks unraveling that ceasefire. The Houthis also said that they attacked military camps in central Yemen yesterday, killing dozens of Yemeni government troops, which are backed by Saudi Arabia.
6: All right, that's Samir Hashmi in Dubai. Thank you very much.
7: Thank you very much.
19: For more on negotiations over the Strait of Hormuz, we turn to Mark Sievers. He served as a U.S. diplomat for more than 30 years, including as U.S. ambassador to Oman from 2016 to 2019. Ambassador, good morning and welcome to the program.
3: Good morning. Great to be on the NPR.
19: It's so nice to have you. So Oman is not commenting on these talks with Iran. So the only details we know are coming from Iran. Given your expertise, give us your insights into how these talks might be playing out.
3: It's very interesting because the dialogue between Iran and Oman has been going on since the early days of the war, I think, right, going back to March. The first Omani delegation went to Iran to talk about the Strait of Hormuz. It's interesting as well that the Omanis have not commented on the version of the agreement that's being put out in the Iranian media. But what I can say at this point is, from what everything that I can see, this will not be acceptable to the United States. I don't see how it can be.
19: Now, what seems interesting is the U.S. seems almost on the sidelines to these negotiations. Would Oman enter negotiations that actually cut the U.S. out entirely?
3: Well, I'm sure there's a channel for keeping the U.S. informed of the negotiations. Mm-hmm. So, but the actual parties to the talks, as far as I can tell, have been Iran and Oman directly. President Trump has mentioned several times ongoing negotiations with Iran. I don't know how those are taking place. You know, there's a lot of ambiguity about all this. But again, coming back to the substance of it, the United States can't accept at least the version that's been put out in the Iranian media. At least that's my expectation.
19: Would Oman actually agree to these terms, given that their U.S. ally wouldn't? And that includes the banning of U.S. and Israeli ships passing through the strait until Iran is compensated for war damages and tolls, Iran says that they would charge on other ships allowed through.
3: Again, we need to hear from the Omanis. I think it would be surprising for them to play this according to the Iranian script entirely. There have been other versions put out by Oman previously, including one calling for using a narrow passage that would be neither in Omani nor Iranian territorial waters. But Iran did not accept that. And of course, periodically, Iran has also attacked Oman, not as intensively as some of the other Gulf states, but they've been struck several times, including in the Musandam Peninsula, which borders the Strait of Hormuz. So it's an interesting process.
19: How much leverage? I mean, the U.S. seems very eager to get out of this war and also seems unable to get out of this war. I mean, who has the leverage here when it comes to negotiations that would benefit each party? I mean, will Iran come out of this with partial control of the Strait of Hormuz?
3: I don't know. I think you're correct that the U.S. is looking for a way out, but it seems to me a way out that leaves Iran in control of the Strait of Hormuz, or at least a mechanism that acknowledges Iran's ability to impose its views on who passes and who doesn't. is a tremendous setback for the United States. So I just can't see how President Trump could accept that. But who knows? I'm you know, this wondering what's coming next.
19: You know, Oman played the role of mediator before this war began, and came on U.S. television saying a deal is in place, there's a diplomatic deal, and then the U.S. and Israel attacked and this war began. Why are they putting themselves in this position again of mediator when so often these agreements seem to just fall apart?
3: I do think you're right. The Omanis were in a mediating role earlier on. I think the view in Washington, at least among the administration, is that they effectively disqualified themselves by appearing to side with the Iranians at the very beginning. They've been brought in again, I think, probably because of the practical aspects of the, you know, the maritime passage being between them and the Iranians, and perhaps the Iranians have more confidence in Oman than they do in the Qataris and the Pakistanis, although I don't really know.
19: Former U.S. Ambassador to Oman, Mark Sievers, thank you for your time and your insights.
3: My pleasure. Thank you.
8: Kentucky Senator Mitch McConnell says he's been discharged from his rehabilitation facility and will continue to recover from home. Here's Kentucky Public Radio's Sylvia Goodman.
9: In a series of emails, Senator McConnell has provided statements with updates about his health and photos, but these have actually stirred up more speculation and even conspiracy theories about the aging senator's health. In a previous statement, McConnell said that he fell and briefly lost consciousness, landing him in the hospital on June 14th. Then he says he picked up pneumonia during his hospitalization. Now that he's discharged, McConnell said in the most recent statement he will continue an intensive regimen of physical therapy from home. Objections have been severe from McConnell's critics, who say he hasn't been transparent enough with his constituents. Kentucky's Democratic Governor Andy Beshear sent a letter late last month telling him to be straight with Kentuckians or resign. He even criticized McConnell's junior colleague, Senator Rand Paul, for voting to hold Anthony Fauci in contempt of Congress for not answering questions during a hearing on COVID-19.
10: So 85-year-old Anthony Fauci should be held in contempt in jail for not answering questions to Americans. But 84-year-old Mitch McConnell gets a complete and total pass after not showing up to work for 7 weeks. It's a huge double standard. It's entirely partisan.
9: That was before McConnell's statement, but Beshear has been adamant that McConnell should address his constituents via video or media interview instead of in writing. Adam Hope is the communications director for the Republican Party of Kentucky. He says the 84-year-old senator has been working actively with his staff and will be able to do that even better now that he's recovering from home.
11: I feel like the senator has been very forthright with the people of Kentucky. You know, he's released multiple statements, photographs, things of that nature that prove that he's still able to maintain his duties.
9: At the annual Fancy Farm political picnic this past weekend in western Kentucky, an event he usually makes a point of attending, McConnell was noticeably absent. Republican attendees had mixed feelings about McConnell, who doesn't always vote the way President Trump wants him to. Many said they want to make sure Kentuckians are fully represented in the Senate. Some hoped he'd get better in time to pass the torch. McConnell's term ends in early January after a four-decade-long career, and the race to replace him is well underway. From PR News, I'm Sylvia Goodman in Louisville, Kentucky.

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1: It's Morning Edition on NPR News. I'm Megan McKinney. The Trump administration wants to make changes to Head Start, the early education program for low-income kids. Advocates are worried about the changes.
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1: More on what the White House is proposing. 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Stay tuned.
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1: Look at that. The sun is up. It is shining. Bit foggy this morning throughout central Iowa. Some clouds in the sky. Highs today in the state reaching the mid-80s. We do have a potential for isolated storms all throughout the state today. It really just depends on when they pop up. Looks like we're starting to see some develop throughout northwest Iowa. We could see more showers in southern and eastern Iowa later in the afternoon. Overnight lows tonight in the 60s. It's Friday. That means the weekend is almost here. For your weekend, looks like we'll see temperatures in the mid to upper 80s. Could see some showers and storms tomorrow as well. Right now it's 6:45. In Cedar Rapids, it's 68 degrees. Here in Des Moines this morning, it's 66. And in Sioux City, it's 66 degrees.
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1: And this is IPR News. I'm Megan McKinney. Thanks for joining me. Coming up here in a few minutes, sports news. Y'all, Women's Pro Baseball League, it's happening. It had its first season last week, or inaugural season, in over 70 years. We're going to hear from the co-founder and CEO of the Women's Pro Baseball League in 10 minutes on today's Marketplace Morning Report. Stay tuned.
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1: Have sunshine this morning, some clouds, some rain throughout northwest Iowa right now. We could see some more showers and storms pop up in the state today. Mid-80s, overnight lows tonight in the 60s. This weekend, highs in the mid to upper 80s, could see some more rain tomorrow. Looks like things will dry up on Sunday, but warm up to the 90s next week. Right now, it's 7:45 on this Friday morning. In Sioux City, it's 67 degrees. Here in Des Moines, it's 67 degrees as well. Cedar Rapids right now, it's 69. And in Muscatine, it's 68.
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1: It's Morning Edition from IPR News. I'm Megan McKinney. Good morning. In the U.S., farming is often a legacy business. One generation passes the farm to the next, but a difficult agricultural economy is making that transition harder. Harvest Public Media's Tadeo Ruiz Sandoval reports how steep costs and economic uncertainty are impacting farm succession plans.
8: See that? I'll drop my shoes off here.
9: Mike Langseth, a North Dakota farmer, is showing me around his home, which has stood for more than 100 years. His great-great-grandfather built the home, and his family has cared for it ever since.
10: Every generation has had to do some sort of a fairly serious remodel and, you know, make it theirs.
9: His farming journey mirrors his family home, with each generation adding their touch. Langseth became the farm's owner 3 years ago after a long period of taking on more responsibility for its expenses.
10: Every time it stepped up,

0: to a bigger percentage of the farm, it was always a little bit of a financial stretch to have that money to operate on a bigger scale. Same thing when it came time to start buying the machinery. All of a sudden, that felt like a stretch. It was like, whoa, okay, now I got to do that.
1: And Langseth took over his farm at a tough moment for the ag economy. Shifting trade policies and supply chain disruptions have raised the price of gas, machinery, fertilizer, and other operating expenses. Wesley Tucker, a farm and ranch transition specialist at the University of Missouri, says that's partly motivating more farmers to hand off ownership to the next generation. Still, it can be a hard industry to break into.
2: In general, the amount of capital it takes to farm today, land is a big part of that. But just look at the price of machinery, you know, and the economies of scale it takes to be successful.
1: John Shoup is an attorney and director of the Indiana Agricultural Law Foundation. He says the challenging economic situation means younger farmers have to be increasingly nimble.
3: The volatility has created more of a business-like approach to the farm.
1: And Shoup says because these transitions are happening between family members, it's typically a very involved process, emotionally and financially. In West Minnesota, Andy Meyer is a few years away from taking over the family farm, which grows sugar beets, corn, soybeans, and more. To do so, he has to buy out his dad and uncle. And for that to happen, the farm has to do well.
4: I don't have like a big savings account somewhere. It's all pretty much tied up in the business. So like the extra money that we make, if we have a good year, it just stays here and gets reinvested.
1: And lately, good years have been hard to come by. For example, Meyer remembers when crop prices fell in 2018. A lot of people, even in his neighborhood, quit farming altogether.
4: People my age, they had a college degree. Why am I out here working real hard and not gaining anything when I could just go to town and get a decent job at a bank or at a wherever, doing something much easier, much less stressful, and make a decent living for my family?
1: For Meyer, it's rewarding to keep the farm going, taking crops from planting to harvest each year. But it's more than that.
4: It isn't like the work of a day. It's the work of several years, decades, generations.
1: It's a bittersweet time for his father, Rick Meyer, as he prepares to pass on the family farm. Even though he won't own it soon, he says he'll always worry about the farm's future.
5: And the heritage, or whatever you want to call it, of 100 years, I don't want that to go away. You know, hopefully it makes 200 or whatever.
1: And Rick Meyer says he'll be there to help his son Andy as he makes the farm his own. I'm Tadeo Ruiz Sandoval, Harvest Public Media.
6: 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It's a Harvest Public Media series looking at the economic stress that many American farmers are facing. Harvest Public Media is a collaboration of public media newsrooms in the Midwest and Great Plains, covering ag, food systems, and rural life. I'm Megan McKenney, glad to have that story on IPR News for you today. It's cloudy-ish, some clouds in the sky, some rain in northwest Iowa, still some fog lingering around, highs today in the mid-80s. It's 7:50, it's IPR.
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9: From Marketplace in New York, I'm Kimberly Adams. The jobs report for July is out from the Bureau of Labor Statistics. We lost 23,000 jobs compared to June. The unemployment rate is now 4.1%. Joining us now live to add context to the report is Julia Coronado, founder and president of Macro Policy Perspectives. Good morning, Julia.
11: Good morning.
9: Analysts were expecting something like 80,000 plus jobs to be created last month, but instead we got losses. Why is that?
11: Well, we had one sector in particular that was the culprit here. Local governments shed 57,000 workers. But this is a time of year when we see a lot of contract rollover associated with the school year. So that might bounce back in August, and we should sort of take that with a grain of salt.
9: The unemployment rate was down just a touch to 4.1%, but how did the rate fall at the same time we were losing jobs?
11: Yes, that's an excellent question. And the answer is that people continue to leave the labor force. We have an accelerated retirement trend amongst baby boomers, and that means there's no labor supply. Nobody's looking for a job. We're actually net shrinking the labor force. So you can see both job losses and a lower unemployment rate.
9: Julia Coronado, founder and president of Macro Policy Perspectives. Thank you so much, Julia.
11: My pleasure.
9: Let's look at the numbers. Markets are up, reacting to those jobs numbers. Dow, S&P, and NASDAQ futures are up in the 0.3 to 1 1/10 percent range, with the Dow future up 181 points. The 10-year Treasury yield is down at 4.61%.

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1: And this is IPR News. I'm Megan McKinney. Good morning. The Trump administration wants to make changes to Head Start, the early education program for low-income kids. Advocates are worried about the impact.
2: You can bring in like 20,000 more kids, but if you're also lowering the cost per child, how do you expect to be responsive to the needs of families?
1: Taking a look at what the White House is proposing, that's coming up here in about 7 minutes.
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5: 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I'm Ben Kiefer. 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
1: It's a nice Friday morning. We have some rain moving around the Storm Lake, Fort Dodge, and Carroll area right now. We'll continue to see a chance of rain and showers across the state today. Highs reaching the mid-80s, partly cloudy skies. For your weekend, we'll see temperatures in the mid to upper 80s. Looks like we could see some showers tomorrow and pretty much the whole weekend. Next week, it's going to warm back up to the 90s. Right now it's 8:45 in Ottumwa. It's 68 degrees. Cedar Rapids, 69 degrees. In Fort Dodge, it's 66. Here in Des Moines, it's 67. And in Council Bluffs, it's 68. 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Glad to have you.
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8: And I'm Leila Faudel. Vitamaxing, fibermaxing, biohacking. All these health trends are, by and large, powered by nutritional supplements. 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
9: There are more than 100,000 different supplement pills, powders, gummies for Americans to choose from. 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
10: It's fueled in part by influencers hyping everything from echinacea to creatine. And according to TikToker Mari Llewellyn, the new IT supplement, colostrum.
11: It's basically like nature's superfood. It comes from cows.
9: And our love of a supplement silver bullet is not new. We have been here before.
10: Melanie Benish is a lawyer at the nonprofit Environmental Working Group. She says supplements always thrive in times when Americans feel less confident in government and institutions. It happened in the 1970s, and it's happening now.
12: You can use these natural herbal remedies. You don't have to go to your doctor. Your doctor might be in the pocket of the pharmaceutical industry, and this is a way for you to be in charge of your own health.
10: But there's little science to back up the bold claims that supplements and their influencer fans are making.
9: For example, manufacturers do not have to provide scientific proof that their pills or powders or gummies actually do what they claim they do.
10: Yeah, they can make all kinds of claims on their labels with

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2: 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Queen Elizabeth made him her advisor. He died last week. That's at 11 o'clock. I'm Tony Sarabia, 959. It's IPR News.
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I'm Charity Nebbe. Today is Horticulture Day. I'll talk with Randall Voss, ISU Extension Horticulture Specialist, about producing fall plants on demand, even when demand is ahead of the weather and day length required. Then Cindy Haynes, Professor of Horticulture at Iowa State University, will be here, and she and Randall will answer your questions. Email talkofiowa@iowapublicradio.org or call 866

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1: Live from NPR News in Washington, I'm Windsor Johnston. Louisiana Republican Bill Cassidy says he'll back President Trump's pick for attorney general. Cassidy considered a pivotal vote, announced his decision to support the nomination of Todd Blanche on the Senate floor just a short time ago.
2: This is not a referendum on President Trump. It is a decision regarding Mr. Blanche in very specific circumstances. All considered, I will vote for Mr. Blanche. I'll be criticized for this vote. What's new? But the people of Louisiana can be assured that I worked hard to understand the issue and to make the right decision.
1: Republican Senators Susan Collins and Lisa Murkowski have said they plan to vote no. Senator Mitch McConnell is absent, leaving Republicans with no other votes to spare. Blanche has faced questions about the Justice Department's independence and a now-canceled fund for January 6 rioters. Blanche is serving as acting attorney general and previously worked as President Trump's personal lawyer. The leaders of Saudi Arabia, Turkey, and Pakistan have signed a joint defense agreement today. That's according to a statement published by the Turkish president's office. NPR's Hadil Alshalchi reports the president of Turkey, the Saudi crown prince, and the prime minister of Pakistan signed the deal in the city of Mecca.
3: Details of the agreement were not immediately released, but the Pakistani foreign ministry said that it was intended to, quote, strengthen collective deterrence against any act of aggression. This deal comes as tensions in the Middle East rise, with fears of a widening war between the United States and Iran. The agreement would combine the strengths of Saudi Arabia as an oil-rich country, Pakistan, a nuclear power, and Turkey, which has NATO's second-largest military and a growing defense industry. Hadil Alshalchi, NPR News, Istanbul.
1: Patients and medical researchers are calling on prediction market sites to ban betting on clinical trials. NPR's Bobby Allen reports Kalshi and Polymarket say the markets offer valuable information.
4: Prediction market sites Kalshi and Polymarket are facing a backlash for allowing bettors to wager money on the outcome of clinical trials. The companies say the betting can keep patients ahead of the latest medical breakthroughs, but Joshua Pedersen sees it differently. His 12-year-old son is a cancer patient in a clinical trial, and he says betting against the trial's success is effectively trying to make money on his sick child.
5: One of the things that has struck me about these platforms is that they're flashy and they're gamified in such a way that you're often kind of distanced from the real cost.
4: Drug researchers have started an online petition asking that the platforms ban such markets, but the companies claim they could make the opaque drug discovery process more transparent. Bobby Allen, NPR News.
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7: It's 10:04. I'm Tony Sarabia with IPR News. Health officials say lab-confirmed cases of cyclosporiasis have slowed, but say Iowans should still be cautious of the food they eat. We get more from IPR's Natalie Krebs.
8: State officials have confirmed 226 cases of the intestinal infection that causes stomach cramps and diarrhea. Cases peaked in the first week of July and have dropped since. This week, the Centers for Disease Control and Prevention added Iowa to a list of states in an outbreak linked to iceberg lettuce from Taylor Farms in Mexico. Addie Olson is with the Polk County Health Department. She says Iowans should check their homes for recalled food and wash their produce.
9: Washing your produce will not 100% reduce your risk of that cyclospora contamination, but it definitely will reduce it some. So we recommend that all the time.
8: Olson says Iowans who suspect they may have cyclosporiasis should seek medical attention, as antibiotics can help ease the infection. I'm Natalie Krebs, IPR News.
7: The Senate Agriculture Committee has failed to pass a farm bill. Democrats on the committee withheld support yesterday as they seek a two-year delay in changes to the Supplemental Nutrition Assistance Program, known as SNAP, that are part of the One Big Beautiful Bill passed last year. Iowa Senator Chuck Grassley voiced his disappointment following the 11-10 vote, which fell along party lines.
10: The Democrats on the committee are using our farmers as a sacrificial lamb in an attempt to score political points. Democrats' obstruction leaves the farm bill's fate in jeopardy, while family farmers desperately need our help.
7: Ag Committee Chair John Boozman says discussions on the bill will remain open until the committee returns after the Senate's September recess. Construction is underway for an art piece in Des Moines honoring water quality advocate Bill Stowe. Water Curia is built in Waterworks Park in honor of Stowe, the former CEO of the Des Moines Waterworks. 72 degrees right now in Ames. 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
0: It's Talk of Iowa from IPR News. Today is Horticulture Day. I'm Charity Nebbe. While some of us are making the most of the last few weeks of summer, other folks are ready to move on. Demand for iconic autumnal plants and colors starts earlier every year. Producing fall blooming plants like mums earlier can be tricky because they respond to day length, but growers, of course, can always find a way. Randall Voss, Iowa State University Extension Horticulture Specialist, is here to reveal their secrets. Hello, Randall.
11: Good morning.
0: Thank you so much for being here. And now this is not just like a grumpy observation because you don't like pumpkin spice, right?
11: No, I don't like pumpkin spice, actually. But I was in the metro area yesterday in Des Moines Metro, and I saw a bunch of mums for sale. So it's one of those things, just like Valentine's Day candy shows up right after the first of the year and all that, is people want to spread the love of fall decorations. So
0: okay, but I mean, we're talking about plants here, and there are plants that are traditionally fall decorations because they're also traditionally fall blooming. Tell me about some of the plants that do naturally bloom in the fall.
11: So, you know, if you look at greenhouse plants or ones sold at garden centers, you know, mums are the kind of iconic one. There's some other ones too. Calancho, some people refer to them as calanchoes. We call them calanchos where I used to work, are another one that you commonly see in the fall. A lot of the asters, you know, that are native to Iowa too, that you see in the prairies and ditches and so forth. And even some of the sunflowers, perennial sunflowers, that aren't sold in the commercial trade, but you see them blooming in the fall. You know, it's just photoperiod or day length is a constant thing that plants can predict weather is not. So it just makes sense for them to respond to day length, because every year, you know, on August 7, that this is going to be the photoperiod or day length. So it's a predictable thing for plants to depend on.
0: Right. And it's also such a gift, the native plants that bloom late summer, early fall. It's always such an incredible joy. If you want mums, for example, to bloom, you do have to be careful about light sources, right? You've seen some mistakes made.
11: Yeah, you know, I've seen home landscapes and commercial landscapes where, you know, they'll put a mum right under a light, you know, and most people have lights on their house for a reason. They turn them on at night, you know, and that actually messes up with the plant's natural cycle. It's really the length of day, or excuse me, night, that matters. It's they need a certain amount of consecutive darkness to bloom. And if you're flipping on the light on your porch at night, you know, that's going to mess them up. Now, if you buy them and they're already blooming, it's not going to be a big deal. But if you plant mums in the ground and you put them right next to your porch light, that actually could mess up their bloom time quite a bit.
0: All right. And of course, growers have to account for that. And if they are producing them even earlier than they used to, they have to really have a controlled environment, right?
11: Yeah, that's the thing is people actually, it's a kind of weird thing. People want to buy plants before they naturally bloom in nature. And I think that's just kind of a, hey, we want a sneak peek kind of thing. And so, yeah, growers got to find ways to get these to be ready to market when people want them. And that's, you know, we can breed varieties that bloom early, but, you know, there's a biological limit to that, basically. And that's, you know, we can buy varieties that are ready mid-September naturally or something like that. But to get them ready now, basically, we got to trick the plants into thinking that the days are shorter than they actually are.
0: All right. And how do you trick the plants?
11: So basically, it's called black clothing. And basically, what growers do is they figure out, you know, let's say I want to sell plants in the middle of August like we are now. They back up, say, 7 weeks. And 7 weeks ago, what they started to do is literally covering these plants completely, either with, if they're outdoors, they have these big tarps that they usually put on like a string or something like that, not necessarily a string or a rope or something like that, to cover these plants, you know, from say 7 at night to 6 in the morning. And so they give them roughly 12 hours of consecutive darkness for a month to get them to think that it's fall. And that's tricky because you kind of think it can get really hot under there. And that's a risk, is moms don't like to be hot at night.
0: Okay, that's extra tricky. I mean, it's hot in the summer. And then, of course, you're sort of smothering them in a way as well.
11: Yeah.
0: And there aren't a whole lot of air-conditioned greenhouses, are there?
11: No, it's not practical. No, there's no air conditioning. At best, a greenhouse can be the same temperature as outside. It's never going to be cooler. That's just not possible from a cost perspective. So that what they do is, you know, some will have greenhouses that have exhaust fans running constantly. And in those situations, the entire exterior of the greenhouse is covered with black cloth, actually the inside of the exterior. But, you know, they choose varieties that are less sensitive to heat. So kind of once you get that 80, 85 degree at night, that's when these mums may have something called heat delay, where they can kind of sense, hey, it's not actually fall, and they won't flower. But we have varieties that can handle, you know, that a little bit better.
0: Have mums traditionally been grown outside as opposed to being grown in greenhouses for production?
11: Yeah, so there's really two types of mums. There's the garden mums, which is, you know, are just still super, super popular. They're the ones that have lots of small flowers on them, very thick plants. And they've traditionally always been grown outside. They just grow nice and thick and not floppy if they're grown outside. And it's because they're in full sun, they get the wind to kind of keep them compact. The florist mums are the ones that, you know, you might set in your countertop or your house, or, you know, some people use them in arrangements. Those are not really bred to be outside. They're bred to have like one huge flower, and those are always grown inside. And so that's the challenge with these early mums, is some growers have to grow them in a greenhouse for these garden mums, and they have to do things to kind of prevent these plants from stretching, because everyone thinks a greenhouse is this like perfect utopia environment, and it's not. You know, the sun is half of what it is outside, and the lack of wind actually causes plants to grow abnormally where they stretch. And so, you know, they're applying things to keep them compact and prevent them from stretching.
0: All right. And I think we need a reminder again, because we do love mums. A lot of us buy mums. We want mums to grow in our yard and over winter. And for the most part, that's not super practical, right?
11: Yeah. You know, there are some cultivars that are marketed as hardy, but for the most part, there's two issues with these mums you're buying in the fall, trying to get them to over winter. One is they're short-lived perennial to begin with. And two is, you know, you can't buy a mum in late September, let it flower on your patio, and then plink it in the ground and it's done flowering, expect it to overwinter. It's just, they need to be well rooted in for them to actually overwinter. And so just most of these mums are just viewed as a temporary plant that you enjoy and then, you know, compost it later.
0: All right. And we really just have to accept that, right? I mean, no one wants to accept that, Randall, with any of these seasonal plants. Okay. You can coach. You can coach all of us. So whether you want to buy your mums early, you want to buy your mums when traditionally we would buy mums, give us some advice on picking out a good mum that's going to last a long time and look beautiful.
11: Yeah, I think the biggest thing when you're choosing a mum is, are you bringing it inside or are you keeping it on your patio or porch or what have you? You know, if the buds are too tight and you bring it inside, they're just not going to open in a timely manner. So if you're bringing it inside, you need it to be pretty showy, showing quite a bit of color, just because there's not that warmth and sunlight to get those buds to open indoors. The other thing, if you're indoors, just kind of expect the color is going to be more muted. Just the fact that there's not that sunlight, the flowers end up being a little more dull in color when you bring them inside. And we even, when I was a commercial grower, you know, different greenhouses would produce different shades of colors. We had one variety that was bronze in our glass greenhouse, and it was yellow in our plastic covered greenhouse. So even in a greenhouse, they produce different colors. So if you're going to have them outside, you can buy them, you know, you want the buds still to show color, but you can buy them a little tighter. My big pet peeve in mums, and again, I'm kind of a judgmental when it comes to plants because I used to grow them for a living, is I want them perfectly symmetrical and flowers, a nice kind of dome of flowers. I like them when they're not grown too tight. If they're lopsided or they don't have flowers or all to the base of the plant, they've been grown too tight and they've been crowding out from another plant. I guess a couple other quick things is, if they're wilting, that's probably a bad sign. And that's tough because mums need a ton of water. And in the retail environment, it's tough to keep up with that. And if they've wilted pretty good, there's a chance that they may drop some blossoms. And I prefer the non-daisy type flowers. Some people call them decorative and that kind of thing. The daisy type, they're beautiful. They just don't last very long. And the mum season's pretty short, so you want to kind of get the full investment. So the double flower decorative types are what I personally choose because they last longer in terms of flowers.
0: Well, and of course, in autumn, people gravitate toward certain colors. We are mimicking the leaves on the trees. You're also very particular about that. You don't want to see white mums. You don't want to see pink mums, right?
11: No white or pink. I like those colors. Don't get me wrong, but if this is the fall, you need fall colors.
0: When and you're so walking around with your pumpkin spice latte, you don't want to see the pinks or the whites, Randall. That's what you're telling
11: exactly.
0: me.
11: Exactly. Those are spring colors, not fall colors. So give me the bronzes, the oranges, the dark purples are acceptable. The dark reds, burgundy is acceptable, but it's tough because there are a few people that want a white mum every now and then, but the fact that you have to order minimum numbers, like we never grew white mums in the fall because we always had some left over. And so I'm judgmental when it comes to fall color as well.
0: Okay. And just very quickly, we want them to last as long as possible. People, of course, put them on their porch. They put them on their front steps. How do you protect them as it does get frosty?
11: Yeah. So they don't handle a hard frost well at all. I'd say the first thing you need to do, keep up on watering. If you let those mums dry out, they are not going to last. In the commercial environment, we might be watering them twice a day, sometimes three times a day on a hot day. And that's not going to happen when they're against your house. But yeah, if there's a hard frost coming, you can bring inside temporarily. You can cover them.
0: All right. Well, Randall, we are out of time. I'm Charity Neppy.
7: It's Horticulture Day, Talk of Iowa with Charity. I'm Tony Sarabia. Well, surely you've heard of Temple Grandin, the prominent proponent of the humane treatment of livestock for slaughter, the author of more than 60 scientific papers on animal behavior. On the horse training side, there was Monty Roberts. He used trust instead of intimidation to train horses. He died recently at the age of 91. He grew up around horses, and by the time he was 8, he was spending 10-hour days working with them. And after observing how wild Mustangs communicate with each other in the Sierra Nevada, he decided to develop his own approach to break a horse that was gentler and trust-based. He called it Join Up. We remember Monty Roberts. Fresh air, 11 o'clock. Stay with us. It's 10:20.
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0: It's Talk of Iowa from IPR News. I'm Charity Nebbe. Today is Horticulture Day, and you are welcome to join the conversation with your questions about all of the plants or trees in your life. 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Randall Voss is here with me today, Iowa State University Extension Horticulture Specialist, and Cindy Haynes, Professor of Horticulture at Iowa State University. Hello, Cindy.
17: Good morning, Charity.
0: Thank you so much for being here. And Randall, I want to talk about your other beat really quickly before we get to questions. You spend a lot of time looking at fruit crops. How are we looking for apple season? It was a weird spring.
11: Yeah, it's hit or miss for growers. I'd say there's a light crop on average for apples. Most growers have a crop, but it's a little lighter than in the past. So if you're going to hit the pick your own places, you probably don't want to wait crazy long. But we have some apples. Just it is a little bit of a down year, though.
0: All right. And I can tell you it was a bad cherry year. We've heard a lot about that all around. So I'm glad there are some apples, honestly. All right. Let's dive into questions. 866-780-9100. You can send email to talkofiowa@iowapublicradio.org. And Marilee did have a comment on Mums. She said, I had asters, the wild asters, blooming at the beginning of July, and my mums have been in the same spots in my garden for over 10 years. They began blooming before July was over. I think the plants have been jumping the gun lately, not just people's desires for them.
11: Yeah, there's some things that can trick them to bloom a little early sometimes, so it's possible.
0: All right, Don and Val write, we have a 35-foot row of 100-plus resurrection lily bulbs that have been there for 5 years. Last summer, we had about 80 flower stalks. The foliage came up fine this spring. We've let wild strawberries grow over the lilies. Only about 10 lily flower stalks have come up this summer. Do you think the wild strawberries are preventing the flower stalks from coming up? If not, do you have other possible reasons for so few flower stalks? Cindy?
17: Yeah, so maybe the strawberries are competing for some nutrients and water, and those lily flowers haven't been as abundant. It could also be maybe it's time to kind of look at those lily bulbs, and this fall might be a good time to check and see if maybe they need to be divided. Sometimes they do get bigger bulbs, and sometimes they will get a little bit crowded. This doesn't happen as much with Lycoris as it would with daffodil and some other bulbs, but that might be another thing that I would investigate. And then if you have the strawberries or other things kind of growing over in that space when it's not blooming so well or kind of in between time, make sure you water, make sure you do a little bit of fertilizer, so that everything, the strawberries and the lilies, get everything that they need to bloom better next year. So they're tough plants. I wouldn't worry too much, but just a little more care and attention. I'm so glad that they observed this and noticed it so that they can give it a little more attention.
0: Yeah, and they're so much fun when they do bloom.
17: Oh, they are so much fun. Yeah.
0: All right, let's go to the phones. 866-780-9100. 866-780-9100. Catherine is on the line in Anamosa. Hi, Catherine.
18: Hello, Charity. How are you?
0: Good. What's your question?
18: Speaking of bulbs, I had a friend whose aunt gave her gladiola bulbs years ago, and she put them in, and every year she says she didn't do too much to them. She took them out and put them back in, and every year they got bigger and better and wonderful.
17: Nice.
18: How do I find bulbs like that, or how do I make gladiolas last over and get bigger and better like they used to?
17: Yeah, the newer varieties are not necessarily as long lasting. It's like the mums we discussed earlier. Gladiolas are sometimes treated as annual plants that we plant in our garden, the bulbs in the spring. They bloom, and then we just don't dig them up and kind of store them over the winter. Gladiolas are tricky to kind of store over winter indoors because they have a tendency to rot. especially if it's staying a little too wet or a little too warm. So, and that happens sometimes in a basement. So your friend must have one, the older cultivars, sometimes they're a little tougher. She also has probably the
18: right
17: place.
18: How do I find those? What do I look for if I'm ordering some?
17: So you can go to some bulb catalogs. And they often have these, you know, the fall catalogs for the daffodils and the tulips. They often have a summer catalog or a spring catalog as well. And you're going to look for those heirloom types that tend to be a little more open. The flowers aren't quite as big. There is even some species gladiola that you might want to think about as well. So sheepers, Brenton Becky bulbs, all of those would. Both of those would have Vandenborgen, I guess, is another one, or Vandebloom. All of those would have bulbs, and all of them will have gladiolas and should have some of those kind of more heirloom types or some species types.
18: Mm-hmm. Okay, and what about feeding them?
17: You do give them a little bit of fertilizer as they're starting to emerge. I don't fertilize bulbs much because they have almost all that they need in that storage root system. So if they were treated well, they don't need a lot of that. But if you want to keep them from year to year, then maybe right before bloom or right after they start to emerge, give them just a little bit of fertilizer like Miracle-Gro just to make sure they have everything they need. And then do that again after they're done blooming as well. So that they put all that back into that bulb or that corm or that tuber so that it overwinters pretty well.
18: Super. Thank you.
0: Yeah, thanks a lot for the call, Catherine. 866-780-9100 is the number to call. You can send email to talkofiowa@iowapublicradio.org. Tim is on the line next in Moline. Hi, Tim.
19: Hello. I have a Norfolk Island pine in a pot that I bring in the winter and out in the summer, and its root has formed a circle that's only a few inches deep, and the vegetative growth just pulls it out of the pot practically once I stake it. Is there something I can do to encourage it to go down instead of circular, the root that is?
17: You can repot it or attempt to repot it. And then just kind of finagle these roots a little bit if you can. Norfolk Island pine is fairly particular. So if it's doing well and you're giving it the right situation, the right light and the right watering, it should be able to handle this kind of repotting effort. And you might put it in a slightly bigger pot and then try and kind of keep that root I guess down and maybe not circling so much.
19: I guess I thought I would cut it and hope it would go down. The plant's very healthy. I don't have any issue with that. And the pot is almost bigger than I can carry in and out of the house now.
17: Right. You can cut it.
19: I hesitate to put it in something larger.
17: Right. You can cut it, but this is probably not the best time of the year to do that. So if you can wait until spring to do the repotting and then you can cut it then, that might be a little bit better. And it also depends on how large this root is. If it's a fairly large root, I might just cover it up for fall right now with some pebbles or some Spanish moss or something. Try and keep the plant staked upright, get it through winter, and then maybe do that repotting if you can. In like April, and then you can do some kind of root pruning at that time when you know it's going to have a good growing environment, that it's going to grow really well afterwards. Doing that now, it might not grow as well.
0: Cindy, if he were to repot but not go up a size, would that still be a valuable thing to do?
17: Sure. And that he can still do some root pruning, you know, even with that. So he can repot and put it back in the same pot and do a little root pruning and remove. This is probably not the only girdling root or circling root in there, so he can do a little root pruning then as well. It's still going to be, these trees get really large. This is going to be some effort So if, like I said, if you can wait until spring to do that, early spring, the plant will probably perform a little bit better.
0: All right, Tim, good luck with that. 866-780-9100 is the number to call. You can send email to talkofiowa@iowapublicradio.org. Randall, we've got a question here for you from Jason in Earlham. Hi, Jason. Jason, are you there?
20: Yes, can you hear me?
0: Yes, I can. What's your question?
20: I have an apple tree. I heard you mention earlier that apple trees this year are hit and miss and maybe a lighter year. Last year on this apple tree, it was so abundant, I think it would have set a world record. And this year it's light. Someone told me that if I pull off half of the blossoms early in the year, that it will alternate years and produce half as much each year. I don't know if I'm explaining that properly, but does that work?
11: It can work to some degree. I wouldn't be removing blossoms. What in the years like last year when it's super heavy, you just want to thin off some of the extra fruit. And basically, there's a couple theories why they kind of are heavy in one year, not another. One or the main one is, you know, in that last year, it just ran out of gas, basically. You know, had to produce so much sugar on those apples that it didn't initiate a lot of flower buds for this year. And so you can and probably should have, you know, thinned quite a bit off, unless you're going for the Guinness World Record for your apple yield, like you're mentioning. But, you know, you can thin off. You probably should have thinned some off last year. There's no guarantee it's going to work, but it will help to even out those ebbs and flows of, you know, how much you're going to produce. But some of the yield issues this year is due to poor weather. And so it'll help, but it's no guarantee.
20: So if I was going to thin it last year, if I had done that, just do it right away when the apples are little, just kind of pick and choose.
11: Yeah, usually we have some natural drop. It's called June drop in late May, early June, when the apples are, you know, maybe nickel or a quarter size or something like that. And that's when you could easily just grab them and pull them off, because some are going to naturally fall off anyway that time of year. And so it's probably good to just wait till then. In your situation, commercially, we do it earlier, but just to kind of see what's naturally going to fall off and do it then. But removing blossoms is insanely tedious. And so just wait till you see what your set is. And then if it's too much, you know, you want like a fist between each apple, give or take.
20: Okay. Thank you very much.
0: Yeah. Thanks a lot for the call, Jason. 866-780-9100 is the number to call. We've got an email question from Jim in Colo. He says, to be most effective, should spraying the lawn to remove creeping Charlie be done now or after Labor Day?
17: Generally, there is some products that you can apply in the fall. So after Labor Day, some of these require two applications. So read the label pretty carefully, and some of them I will say you don't see a lot of effect right away. So it may be something that, you know, you still see the creeping Charlie, but that hope that it doesn't come back next year. So depending on the product, but most of them are fall applications after Labor Day.
0: All right, 866-780-9100 or email talkofiowa@iowapublicradio.org. Pat is up next in Kyoto. Hi, Pat.
21: Hey, we recently discovered the pheromone Japanese beetle hanging traps, and it was after a lot of damage was already done in our yard. And I've heard a couple different school of thoughts on whether you hang the trap next to where the beetles are attacking, or do you put it on the periphery of your yard to catch them before they get in? Are we fighting a losing battle to begin with? And is there a preferred way of dealing with these?
0: Who wants to take that one?
17: I know.
0: A lot of reluctance here. All right, Cindy, you're being brave.
17: I'll start. So these traps do a great job of trapping some of the Japanese beetles. It looks like you've trapped everything, you know, in an acre, but you probably only trapped a really small percentage. I would say if you're going to use a trap, you want to draw these insects away from what they're eating or what you want to protect. So you honestly, you want to put these traps like in your neighbor's yard or two neighbors down, you know, something like that, someplace really kind of far out so that it's not like drawing in those Japanese meatballs into your yard where your rose is or your linden is. Randall, any other thoughts?
11: No, it feels good to trap them. You know, it does feel good, but yeah, it's probably more of a losing battle. Fortunately,
17: yeah, you're not winning. Yeah.
0: And we definitely have people who swear by them, and we heard from many mm-hmm. of them last time we talked about Japanese beetles traps. So, and their advice is, of course, stay on top of it, keep them emptied. I mean, if that's something you want to do, you can do it, right?
17: This is true. You're checking that trap a couple of times a day and getting rid of, and it does feel productive because you're eliminating some of them. But it's a lot of work, and there's a lot of Japanese beetles out there.
0: All right. Joe in Dubuque sent this question, and he says, I have a privet hedge that is about 12 feet tall after trimming it down from 16 feet. It is leggy, caney, with thin growth and dead branches also. Should I cut it down to 6 feet now in the fall or wait until spring to encourage new growth?
17: Pruning it will probably be best in early spring. If it's a fairly established privet hedge, you can really cut this one back. And do some kind of serious thinning on it as well. But I would wait to do that until March or April, right before it's starting to leaf out. So cut it back to a foot, 6 inches, and you'll probably be okay. Or cut it back by half, and it'll be fine. But just wait to do that until later. If you do it now, sometimes that encourages a lot of new growth. That may not acclimate or may not have enough time to acclimate for fall.
0: All right. And very quick question before the break. Yesterday, some tree trimmers for the electric company trimmed back our red oak. Is my tree safe from oak wilt? That's from Dan in Albion.
17: It's definitely not the best time to be pruning it. Keep an eye on it. Is it safe? I don't say that any oak is 100% safe. But keep an eye on it, and I don't know if they trimmed it. Sometimes Jeff also recommends that if you have to prune it at an odd time, that maybe you paint it. Did they paint? Do we know?
0: No, they didn't mention that. But latex paint is what Jeff and Mark recommend if you have to cut an oak tree out of season. They don't recommend that for any other trees, but for oak trees, nope. Right?
17: Right, exactly.
0: All right, we're going to take a short break. We'll be back in just a moment. It's Horticulture Day on Talk of Iowa. With me, Cindy Haynes, professor of horticulture at Iowa State University, and Randall Voss, Iowa State University Extension horticulture specialist. You can give us a call with your questions, 866-780-9100. 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
2: And the host of Talk of Iowa there, Charity Nebbe. Hi, I'm Tony Sarabia. So what if Queen Elizabeth asked you to write your memoir? Well, of course you would. It's Queen Elizabeth II asking you to do that. Well, that's what happened with Monty Roberts, and the result was The Man Who Listens to Horses, and it became a bestseller. Not only that, he became Queen Elizabeth II's equestrian sort of whisperer, if you will, advisor. Now we're going to hear more about Monty Roberts, the internationally acclaimed horseman who used trust instead of intimidation to train horses. He recently died at the age of 91, and we'll listen back to a 1997 interview with Terry Gross and Mr. Roberts. That's coming up at 11 o'clock. It's 10:40. 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Thanks for hanging out.
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0: It's Talk of Iowa from IPR News. I'm Charity Nebbe. It is Horticulture Day today, and you are welcome to join the conversation with your questions about plants and trees. 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With me today, Cindy Haynes, professor of horticulture at Iowa State University, and Randall Voss, Iowa State University Extension horticulture specialist. Let's go to an email here. This one's from Mary. She says, 3 years ago, we had tree work done and kept the wood chips to use as mulch in a flower bed. The mulch is still in a pile growing various weird looking mushroom type things. Is this pile of wood chips worth keeping and using given the possible fungus growth?
17: Oh, yes. This is natural. You know, it should kind of be breaking down a little bit. And there's a lot of fungi and bacteria and other things in a compost pile that do that. And this is what's happening to the wood chips. It is fun to see some kind of unusual mushrooms that you wouldn't see anywhere else. And there's some really weird ones out there. But no, if it's still mulch, you can still notice that it's mulch. Actually, now's a pretty good time to apply it.
0: All right. Now, this one is just proving that we need horticulturists in the world, no matter what AI does. Rose in Ames has asked AI a question a couple of different times and gotten different answers. So I'll read the whole thing. She says, I was told by AI that palletized gypsum can help hard clay soil structurally if you throw handfuls in when planting or if the plant is already in the ground. Just scratch some in the surface. Of course, the next time I tried to talk to AI, it said, oh no, it only works if you have sodic soils, like in
17: sodic
0: the sodic

0: like. And so if your situation is just you have a lot of clay, it's probably not going to do much. Now, I will say that if you use road salts and you're using a lot of that right next to your on your sidewalk, it's possible that right next to your sidewalk, you could have some sodium accumulating in your lawn right next to your sidewalk or something like that. But and so in that situation, yeah, it might help a little bit, but just general compacted clay, it's really not going to do anything. In my personal opinion, I think the numbers out there kind of back that up. So only if you have a sodium problem, but maybe Cindy's got a different view. So
1: No, when we talk to the turf experts, they usually say this is one of those myths that doesn't work well in Iowa. It works great if you're in the Southwest and desert kind of areas, but not so much in Iowa.
2: all right. Thanks so much for the question, Rose, and I'm glad we are here for you in addition to AI. Let's go back to the phones. 866-780-9100 is the number. You can send email to talkofiowa@iowapublicradio.org. Michelle is on the line from Walters, Minnesota. Hi, Michelle.
3: Hi. How are you?
2: Good. What's your question?
3: I've gotten some ten flowering trees, excuse me, from the Arbor Day Society, and I believe it was 2003 or 2004 I planted them, and they've done extremely well. And the first is up until about 7 years ago they were normal, and then they started to have apples that were apples. They started to have apples. I'm pretty sure it's Washington hawthorn that they have apples that are as big as my apple trees. I've tasted them because they looked really awesome. But they are really mealy and starchy and ugh. But
1: right.
3: I just wondered if you'd ever heard of that.
1: Well, and you bought hawthorn trees, not apple trees? Because there are crab apple trees sometimes that are sold from the Arbor Day Foundation.
3: Yeah, I do have crab apple, and I also have regular apple, and I have plum. And
1: okay.
3: But I'm pretty sure they were, it was the 10 flowering trees that they.
1: Okay.
3: Okay. And
1: so they
3: were normal,
2: right?
3: So.
2: Maybe Randall knows something about this too, but they are they are relatives of apples, and they do produce.
1: Sure.
2: Randall, you know what you're talking about.
3: Yeah.
0: I mean they're a relative of apple, but my guess is there's probably been a mislabeling situation, or you got a crab apple and maybe the rootstock's producing fruit, or you know the scion, the above part didn't make it, and so the rootstock's growing and they're not really bred to have delicious apples. So I doubt it's a hawthorn that has gargantuan fruit, be my
2: right,
0: assumption.
2: Because they
0: My
2: do
0: guess is
2: produce
0: just a
2: like
0: mislabeling.
2: small fruit that
0: Yeah.
2: looks like apples, but they're small.
0: Yep. They're related, but unlikely that it's a normal apple size if it's a hawthorn.
2: Weird, Michelle. I hope they're nice trees other than their oddities. So thanks so much for the call. You can call us 866-780-9100. You can send email to talkofiowa@iowapublicradio.org. Kathy in Fairfield says, we have been invaded by Japanese beetles who've discovered our climbing rose bushes. We have purchased several traps and caught quite literally hundreds of thousands of them. They just keep coming and coming. Is there anything else we can do to discourage them?
1: I used to pay my son like a penny or a nickel for everyone he, trapped and put into water. And so that was kind of fun when he was little. The traps themselves collect a lot, but there's a not a lot of sprays that work really well on them, especially this late in the game. I think there are maybe some insecticides that you could potentially spray early on, but it's hard because they're not all coming from your yard, and you spray, you're still going to have more that kind of come in even afterwards, and the same thing with the traps. It makes you feel good that you got

0: rid of, you know, several hundred, but, you know, there's several thousand still out there. I think the best thing to do is continue with the traps if that makes you feel good, and then just wait, because it's usually a fairly short cycle, or hopefully it's a fairly short cycle, and then in another month we won't see any of them.
1: Some people do use netting on roses, right?
0: And roses, or sometimes different, maybe fruit trees, you know, some other things to kind of protect them. So yeah, and netting would be easy to do on a rose. At Ryman Gardens, they have a lot of roses, and they just have volunteers that go out there and remove them. But they're there every day, you know, working to kind of remove those kind of numbers,
1: yeah,
0: so that they limit the damage. It's a lot of work. And this is a notoriously hard insect to control. But we just have to pray for a really cold winter, so that they don't, you know, come out as early and as often.
1: Well, and they're it is potluck every year how it many is. You're going to get. You just don't know. Right. We had a pretty good slight Japanese beetle year in our yard this year. But Randall, they've discovered your place for the first time this year, right?
2: Yeah. Yep, they finally moved in, unfortunately.
1: I don't know how you held off for so long. That's charmed life.
0: That's lucky.
2: I got that.
0: Yeah, that is true.
2: Horticulture extension aura that just kept them away for a while.
1: If you guys can bottle and sell that, that's something. That is something. You go out of public service and go into business. All right, you can give us a call with your questions, 866-780-9100. You can send email to talkofiowa@iowapublicradio.org. We've got time for a couple more calls, 866-780-9100. John in Waterloo says, I cut down a 100-foot apple tree. Can I replant a white elm in its place?
0: Sure, you can. Those are different families. I would often say if the apple tree was this large, it probably had a big trunk. It probably has a massive root system kind of nearby. So I would move a little bit over when you're planting another tree. But yeah, and it would work just fine. So I want to know what happened to the 100-year-old apple tree. That sounds pretty cool, too.
1: It said 100 foot.
0: 100 foot.
2: Big apple tree.
1: That'd be a really tall apple tree. Yeah. We have follow-up questions. John, give us a call, 866-780-9100.
0: Yes, plant the tree. It's fine.
1: All right, let's move on to Scott in Iowa Falls. Hi, Scott.
3: Hi, ma'am. Hey, I appreciate you taking my call today. I actually have planted the Chicago hardy fig tree. I actually started a garden for the first time in my life today. And I had a question about that, but I've had some success with Japanese beetles. I'd like to share what worked for me and maybe see if the experts feel like if I just got lucky or if maybe I'm onto something.
1: Well, let's start with a question.
3: Okay. My question about my Chicago hardy fig tree is I've never planted one before. Put one in the ground. It was pretty much just like a bare root or not much else. Mm-hmm. It's grown. I did that in late May. It's grown to about a foot tall with leaves that look nice, but has really done nothing else. And I don't know if that's natural or normal to be expected for a first year Chicago hardy fig, if maybe I've just got something that because of user error is just not really growing as one would expect. And then secondarily, when winter comes, is there anything I should be thinking about to protect it?
2: Full disclosure, I am not a fig expert, so keep that in mind. But, you know, anytime you uproot a plant, buy it bare root, you know, that first year, it's got to replace its root system, basically. You know, yeah, you got a bunch of roots, but all the fine roots get cut off when you bare root a tree. And so, you know, it's probably just a transition year for it. So if you got a foot of growth, you know, maybe that's not bad, actually, again. But, mm-hmm. You know, they're not fully hardy, you know, so keep that in mind. So you probably want to mulch over it over the winter just to give it a little extra cushion in terms of, you know, sometimes our soil temperatures in a dry year or a hard winter that doesn't have a lot of snow get quite cold. And so, you know, you especially want to give it some extra insulation over the top. I'd suggest, Cindy, you got anything else to add?
0: Yeah, no, sometimes we recommend treating this like a non-hardy rose or a hybrid tea rose. So just fencing it off and then, you know, dumping some compost or some straw or some leaves or something on top of it over the winter. Because you're right, you don't know what winter will bring. And you want to protect as much of that plant as you possibly can, because sometimes that's what it's flowering and fruiting on, is some of that old wood and some of that new growth as well, so that it has a chance to actually bloom and fruit for you next year. Yeah, figs are wonderful. I have a Chicago Hardy fig. I have it in a container that I bring in and out every year, and mine stays too small to do much. I think I've harvested 3 figs off of it one year. So it's going to be, you know, it's a beautiful plant. So if nothing else, those 3 figs were wonderful.
1: Scott, thanks so much for the call. We're going to move on. There are a lot of questions waiting to be answered here. Shanley is on the line in Waterloo. Hi, Shanley.
4: Hi, Charity. How are you today?
1: Good. What's your question?
4: Can you hear me, Charity?
1: Yeah. What's your question?
4: My question is, I have a mature magnolia tree that has scale, the insect little scale that like bites in and drips sap everywhere and makes a huge mm-hmm. mess. And my husband and I have been treating it for 3 years, multiple mm-hmm. times per year. We've done injections and sprays, and we seem to not be able to get rid of the scale. Are we just going to have to cut the tree down, or do you have any innovative ideas on how I can rid myself of this horrible pest?
0: Yeah, magnolia scale is pretty awesome and horrible to kind of try and control. Scale is really hard to control with just chemicals because it's got this kind of this cover. It's got this little raincoat that it wears, so it just kind of washes off. Easily. What typically works is in the dormant season on those really infested branches, maybe do a little bit of pruning on those so you can remove some of the mature scale that way. Just prune those really heavily infested branches. And then there's a certain time of year that the scale have babies and the babies kind of go find their new place. And that's the time you want to spray. And I don't know, Randall, can you remember, I think, is that now or is that in the spring? It's like either spring or fall. I think it might be
2: on magnolia, it's getting close to now. Yeah, you'll be able to see the little crawlers if you look close.
0: Yes. Yeah, so if you see those crawlers, that's when you hit them with a spray, and it's pretty intense, and you might do this, you know, once or twice, 2 weeks apart, and then hope that works. And it is something you're going to have to be persistent with. Scale's tough. And those are generally the best things that I know of that you can do. Do you have any other ideas, Randall?
2: Yeah, I'd also say, you know, sometimes the you see the shells of the scale and they're dead, you know, so
0: right.
2: Sometimes it looks worse than it actually is. But look for those crawlers and then treat it then.
1: All right, Shanley, thank you so much for the call. Lightning round here. Joan in Waterloo wants to know if ginkgo trees do well in northeastern Iowa.
0: Ginkgos do well everywhere.
1: All right. Yes. And the final question. Lonnie in Stanwood says, I have approximately 100 trees I started from seed planted in dense rows last fall. American persimmon, pawpaw, and oak I'd like to transplant at some point. When and how do you recommend that? And also, when should I transplant 3-year-old, 5-foot-tall bur oaks?
0: Transplanting is usually best done kind of in the late dormant season or early spring. That's when things are bare-rooted and kind of moved. With something like oaks that have a really deep root system, I'd be very careful with that. Especially 3 years old, this is kind of getting to the time it gets a little bit tricky. So maybe dormant season or early spring before they start to leaf out is a good time to move them. And then it's going to take a couple of years for them to kind of reestablish and baby them really well.
1: Cindy Haynes, thank you so much.
0: Thanks for having me.
1: Randall Voss, thank you.
2: Thank you.
1: Randall Voss, Iowa State University Extension horticulture specialist. Cindy Haynes is a professor of horticulture at Iowa State University. Talk of Iowa is a production of IPR News. Our producers are Caitlin Troutman, Samantha McIntosh, and Danny Gear. We had support today from our executive producer, Catherine Perkins, and Steve Cooper. I'm Charity Nebbe.
5: Stay with us. From horticulture to horses, we're going to hear from Monty Roberts, a 1997 interview with the renowned horse trainer. He recently died at the age of 91. Hi, I'm Tony Sarabia. It is Friday, and we've got partly sunny conditions right now in Creston, where it's 72 degrees, 73 in Newton. It's IPR.
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9: From WHYY in Philadelphia, this is Fresh Air. I'm David Bean Gooley. Today, we remember Monty Roberts, the internationally acclaimed horseman who challenged the conventional method of breaking a horse and developed a gentler, trust-based approach. He called it Join Up.
10: Because I don't use any pain or restraint, and I request that the horse do the things I want, I don't demand it.
9: Roberts became famous after Queen Elizabeth II brought him to work with her horses in 1989 and suggested he write his memoir, The Man Who Listens to Horses, which became a bestseller. Also, Martin Johnson reviews Jason Moran Plays Duke Ellington, and Justin Chang reviews the new film bio of Anthony Bourdain. First, the news.
11: Live from NPR News, I'm Lakshmi Singh. President Trump's embattled nominee for attorney general will likely squeak by in his Senate confirmation. NPR's Barbara Sprunt reports Todd Blanche is receiving key support from Louisiana Republican Senator Bill Cassidy.
12: Acting Attorney General Todd Blanche has been facing an increasingly uphill battle in his Senate confirmation. Republican Senators Lisa Murkowski of Alaska and Susan Collins of Maine both are opposing his nomination, which meant all eyes were on Senator Cassidy of Louisiana. Cassidy said he had concerns over Blanche's judgment and how politicized the department has become, but ultimately said he'll support him.
13: The choice is not between perfection and Mr. Blanche. It is between Mr. Blanche and another acting attorney general who may not run the department effectively under President Trump and who indeed may not be as good as Mr. Blanche.
12: Cassidy's support gives Blanche the votes he'll need for confirmation and is a major win for the White House. Barbara Sprunt, NPR News, Washington.
11: U.S. employers cut 23,000 jobs last month. More on this from NPR's Scott Horsley.
14: The job cuts came in restaurants and retail shops as well as local government last month. Job gains for May and June were also revised sharply lower. Healthcare continued to add jobs last month, but at a modest pace. The unemployment rate dipped to 4.1%, but only because more than 260,000 people dropped out of the workforce. July was the second month in a row the jobs report was weaker than forecasters had expected. It suggests that sluggish economic growth and rising prices are taking a toll on the labor market. Average wages for people who are working climbed 3.2% over the last 12 months, but that's likely not enough to keep pace with inflation, so workers' paychecks aren't stretching as far as they used to. Scott Horsley, NPR News, Washington.
11: Meta is now reporting that one of its artificial intelligence models went rogue as it was being evaluated. NPR's John Ruich reports the parent company of Facebook, Instagram, and WhatsApp is the latest in a string of tech giants to disclose their AI models hacked other companies.
15: AI companies test their models in computer settings that are supposed to be closed off from the internet. But Meta says a misconfiguration by an independent testing company called Irregular allowed one of its models to escape. It says the model, quote, exploited a security vulnerability in a third-party service, which likely means it hacked into another company. Anthropic and OpenAI have both said in recent days that some of their AI models had escaped testing arenas to go onto the internet and access other systems. And a government-backed AI security lab in the UK saw similar acts when testing their models. The incidents have raised concern about AI doing bad things autonomously and recently prompted AI researchers to call for a mechanism to pace AI development. John Ruich, NPR News.
11: You're listening to NPR. There was a mass shooting at a high school in Thailand today. Local authorities outside Bangkok say a student killed at least five people and wounded 20 others, then took his own life. Authorities say he is also accused of killing his two grandparents. A federal appeals court is blocking the Trump administration's construction of a new White House ballroom. Today, a three-judge panel ruled in a 2-1 decision that the administration requires congressional authorization. As a result, it has ordered construction on the $400 million project to stop. Today is the start of Scotland's Edinburgh Fringe, billed as the world's biggest comedy and theater festival. NPR's Lauren Frere reports that one show in particular is stirring controversy, a comedy called Cartwheel by Amanda Knox, the American former student who was convicted and later acquitted of her British roommate's murder 19 years ago in Italy.
16: The title Cartwheel refers to how Amanda Knox was said to have done cartwheels at an Italian police station after Meredith Kircher's murder. The victim's sister, Stephanie Kircher, told the BBC that any comedy about that is hurtful to the Kircher family.
17: It's very personal to us and affects our friends as well still. Obviously, you know, it's left a massive void.
16: Knox says the show is about what she calls her wrongful imprisonment, how she's now juggling motherhood, and says she made it with deep heart and sensitivity.
18: I'm not the first person to invent using comedy to talk about traumatic and difficult material.
16: Her sold-out show runs for 11 nights at the Edinburgh Fringe. Lauren Frere, NPR News, London.
11: I'm Lakshmi Singh, NPR News, in Washington.
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5: 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I'm Tony Sarabia. 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Mostly sunny right now in Harlan, 72 degrees, 74, and partly sunny in Cedar Rapids. Davenport, sunshine, 76 degrees, mid to upper 80s expected today. 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
9: This is Fresh Air. I'm David Bianculli. Monty Roberts, the internationally acclaimed horseman who used trust instead of intimidation to train horses, died last week. He was 91. He defied the conventional method of breaking horses, something he watched his father do, and created his own gentler approach, known as join up. He based it on the nonverbal language horses used to communicate with each other. It was a language he observed as a teenager, watching wild mustangs in the Sierra Nevada. Roberts was born in Salinas, California in 1935. He grew up around horses, could ride confidently at 3, and by the time he was 8, said he spent 10-hour days working with horses, competing on weekends. He became a champion rider and was a stunt rider in about 100 movies, including, as a young boy, the Elizabeth Taylor film National Velvet. He's trained thousands of horses, including wild horses, race horses, and problem horses. Roberts became internationally known after Queen Elizabeth II brought him to work with her horses in 1989. She supported his controversial, gentle approach to horse training and urged him to write his memoir, The Man Who Listens to Horses, which became a bestseller in 1996. Their 30-year friendship was the subject of the 2023 Andrea Nevins documentary, The Cowboy and the Queen. From his California ranch, Monty Roberts introduced his techniques to horse owners, trainers, and students from around the world. He also traveled widely giving demonstrations. Terry Gross spoke to Monty Roberts in 1997, shortly after his memoir was published. Roberts first learned about horses from his father, who ran a riding school at the massive Salinas Rodeo. But Roberts' father used pain and punishment to break horses.
10: Well, I suppose you'd say my father was a very traditional horse trainer, working in the conventional manner. And the main concept is, you do what I tell you to, or I'll hurt you. What it is that whether I hurt you a lot or a little, it's dealing with negative reinforcement. The use of pain or corporal punishment, or acting out in violence, to train the animal not to do that thing that you're against or you're working to avoid.
20: So what approach to discipline and negative reinforcement did your father use?
10: Well, he would tie legs up on horses and tie them down on the ground. He would tie them to posts and work in such a way so as to frighten them and cause them to test those tethers to the maximum degree, which would bash them very violently. Oftentimes they were on the ground. Oftentimes there was blood and there was injury. It was all done in the vein that's necessary to do, to break this horse. And break is a very good word. It's been used for about 6,000 years now to describe the procedures used to cause a horse to accept saddle, bridle, and rider and training, if you will.
20: What do you call your approach?
10: Starting. The approach itself is titled join up. But the procedure, I say starting the horse rather than breaking the horse, because I don't use any pain or restraint, and I request that the horse do the things I want. I don't demand it. I ask the horse to do them so as to cause a state of mind whereby he wants to do them, not because he's forced to do them.
20: Your basic principle in training horses is to try to use horse language to communicate with the horses, to use horse behavior and horse language, which you learned from being with horses in the wild, which we'll get to in a few minutes. Describe your join-up method of asking the horse first to go away and to then join up with you.
10: Yeah, well, it's their language, and they use this business of sending the animal away. That is, they use it interspecies as well as intraspecies. So they use this business of sending the animal away, isolation, rejection, as a discipline. And when that animal's out there, isolated, the flight animal, the animal who provides meat for the predator, is very concerned about that, and they want to come back in the worst possible way. So that's the most severe punishment that you can deal a flight animal.
20: A wild horse is more vulnerable to being preyed on when it's on its own than when it's with other horses.
10: Exactly. The isolated grazer or flight animal is smorgasbord for the lion or the tiger or the grizzly bear and that sort of thing. Even coyotes, but wolves certainly. And so they're very upset with that. And I discovered this language going on in the wild, watched how they communicated with one another, and then utilized those responses in order to request their compliance or their cooperation.
20: So how do you first send the horse away, which the horse doesn't
10: like?
20: Well,
10: that's easy, because they're a flight animal. And if you're dealing with untrained animals, all you have to do is use the aggressive phrases in their own language, and the animal goes away. That's the easy part.
20: What aggressive phrases in horse language do you use?
10: Well, first of all, it would be eyes on eyes, piercing the eyes. That does not draw the animal in as it would the grizzly or the great white, but it drives the horse away. Then shoulders square, all movement square, fingers open and extended, drives the horses away. There's lots of motions and positions of the body which mean go away.
20: And how do you get the horse then to come back?
10: Well, once the horse has gone its flight distance, then they begin to communicate that they would like to come back. And they do that with basically four statements. One is with the ear to say, I respect you. I don't know what this is all about, but I'll give you my respect. And then two, that they'll try to come closer to you, just physically bending and trying to come closer to you. Three, that they lick and chew. They stick their tongue right out and then chew. And it's my opinion that they're saying, I'm a grazer, I'm a herbivore, I'm eating over here, and if I'm eating, I can't fear you, because if we had any adrenaline or fear in us, we would have to stop eating. And then four, the dropping of the head down and bouncing the nose right along the ground, which means if we could have this meeting to renegotiate the deal, I would let you be the chairman of the meeting.
20: So when the horse does all these things that you just mentioned, what signals are you giving, like, come back, let's get together now?
10: Well, after those four, then I go passive from aggressive, those mm-hmm. earlier ones that I mentioned. And passive means to take the eyes off the eyes, to lower your gaze, mm-hmm. to put your shoulders on a 45-degree angle to the horse's body axis, to face slightly away, and to round all your movements, inviting the horse to come in. There's dozens of movements, but those are the basic ones.
20: You grew up on the grounds of a rodeo. Your parents ran a riding school, and you basically grew up in the rodeo. You won the National Intercollegiate Rodeo Bulldogging Championship. You won all kinds of, like, horse medals over the years. You started learning about horse language through observing wild mustangs in Sierra Nevada. And this relates to a wild horse race that used to be part of the rodeo. And when the wild horses were done with this race, the horses, at the time you were young, were taken to the slaughterhouse to be made into dog food, something that you found very upsetting. So I want you to tell the story of how this wild horse race, in which the horses would later be taken out and slaughtered, how that relates to your observing of wild horses.
10: Well, yeah, okay. The opportunity came up for me to go to Nevada and capture and bring these wild horses back to Salinas. My idea was that after the horse race was over, if I could put these horses through a program to cause them to accept saddle, bridle, and rider, that they could go through a sale and be usable by people and therefore save their lives. And not only that, but that they would pay more for them than the people at the slaughterhouse. And I convinced the president of the association that this might be true. And he let me go and do this as an experiment 1 year. And in fact, it worked out well. I did that several years, and, you know, it became the normal thing. Now, that's all ancillary to what was really important in all of this as we look back on it, because what actually happened that was of much more importance to me was that it was a university. They were my teachers.
20: The wild horses.
10: Yeah, it was just an incredible adventure in learning, where I learned their language, spoken in the raw, spoken in the rarest form of freedom and completely without human intervention.
20: What were the first signs you picked up on that made you realize there was a horse language that you could understand?
10: First sign I picked up on was how the dominant female was running the family group. She was the controller of the sociological aspects of the family group. And as a very young child, I'd seen the movies. I thought the black stallion was the one that ran all the show. You know, well, the black stallion doesn't have any decisions to make at all, except how to get the mares pregnant and how to keep some other black stallion from taking them away. It's the mare who educates the young and who communicates, who decides where we'll eat and which direction we'll travel. And that's the first thing I noticed, was that the matriarch was the decision maker of the sociological group.
20: And then what did you notice about communication, how horses used the language with each other?
10: The first thing I noticed in the forms or expressions of communication was the mare squaring up and isolating the obstreperous teenager or adolescent.
20: Mm-hmm. And then and forcing them out of the group for a while as punishment?
10: Forcing them out of the group and holding them out of the group until they'd paid a price for their deed, whatever it was. And then how they allowed them back in and so forth and so on as you go through all of the expressions of their language.
20: You also studied horses' ears and what they communicate.
10: Oh, indeed. The ears are very expressive. And you can read pretty much the intentions and the concerns of a horse by his ears.
20: And what do the ears tell you?
10: Well, they tell you everything. I mean, they tell you whether they're angry, whether they're happy. They tell you whether they're tired or fresh.
20: Depending on whether the ears are back or forward or...
10: Yeah, depending on their positions. Mm-hmm. And their movement and the speed of their movement will tell you a lot of things about their concerns and their adrenaline levels and all of those things.
9: Monty Roberts speaking to Terry Gross in 1997. More after a break. This is Fresh Air.
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9: This is Fresh Air. Let's get back to Terry's 1997 interview with horse trainer and author Monty Roberts. The man who espoused a more humane method of training horses died last week at age 91.
20: Over the years, a lot of people have brought problem horses to you, horses with serious behavior problems, horses who can't seem to be trained or who actually attack people. How do you adapt your technique to work with horses who have behavior problems?
10: Well, first of all, Terry, there's no such thing as a problem horse on the face of the earth. There are horses who have problems with people. But yes, you're right. There are a lot of horses that people term problem horses. And yes, you're right, they do bring them to me. And generally, after they've run the gamut to its maximum, and the horse is absolutely, you know, given up on by everybody else, and they call me in. An example of that certainly is Lomitas in Germany, and more recently here in the United States, a filly called Song of Africa, who started her career in Ireland, thoroughbred for racing. And in her first race, she had a very serious time of it at the starting stalls or the starting gate just prior to the race. And she wound up being injured and crashing the gates all apart and being disqualified from the race, and it was a mess. And then she was put into some very harsh training to fix her, you know? And then the next thing you know, she was fighting people, and she had scars all over her and was in desperate shape. And the trainer in Ireland suggested that she be taken to the United States, where they claim they have greater expertise in this kind of thing, and she landed on the east coast of the United States to be trained for another year or approximately that before the trainer said, you know, take her home and shoot her. She's just hopeless. And then I got the call. And at that moment in time, she was in a little place called Payson Park in Florida. And I went there from California to meet the most incredibly beautiful but confused young female that you could ever imagine. And I worked with her for 4 days. Mind you, it had been 2.5 years that they had gone the other way. And in 4 days, she simply said, this will be fine. I will do this. And she's racing and winning. She's one of the best fillies in the United States today.
20: What do you think it is that you were able to do that turned her attitude around?
10: To give her trust in the human being. She never had trust before because she'd been beaten up. She'd been caused pain by human beings to say, you must do this or I'll hurt you.
20: So when you handed her back to her owner, did you have to convince her owner to never use punishment on the horse again?
10: I never would have left California if I hadn't had an agreement to give me a young person from their organization who would learn all of the techniques that I used with this particular filly.
0: Mm-hmm.
10: Now, I can't teach that person all that I know in 4 days, but I can specifically deal with the problems of this filly and teach them enough to handle the problems of this one individual horse. And they handed me a young man, oddly enough, coincidentally, from Ireland, by the name of David Duggan. And he has continued to do my work to extend my communication with this filly so that successfully she's been able to go on and do her racing.
20: As a child, you were a stunt rider, and you I think, doubled for Elizabeth Taylor in National Velvet. You did some work in My Friend Flicka. You doubled for Roddy McDowell, Mickey Rooney, Charlton Heston, Tab Hunter, to name a few. Do you have a favorite stunt that you had to do in the films?
10: I suppose the movie makers tend to categorize you, and they say, oh, we're going to do this. That guy Roberts, he does that about the best of anybody. It seems to me that my spot became most famous in the riding of horses down very steep hills, rocky, sandy hills where you blast straight down into the river and stuff like that.
20: I've seen that in 1,000 westerns.
10: Yeah. Well, that was me. That is to say, if you saw one made in the 40s or 50s, I was probably involved. If there were rocks and sand flying and you went into the trees or into the river, that was probably me.
20: So what were some of the things you have to do to stay on the horse and and make that work?
10: I always said you get high, that is to say you get light on the horse and you get high above him, and you try not to interfere with his own movements so that he has the best chance of keeping his feet. And then as you approach, let's say, the river, that you separate from him and get distance enough so that he can't hurt you when you go into the water, and you basically leave him alone as much as possible.
20: Did you do any of that fancy showy stuff, like side saddle riding, and when you're holding onto the saddle and your body is suspended on the side of the horse while you're dodging bullets from the bad guy who's shooting from behind a rock?
10: That was one of the first stunts they asked me to do.
20: They said,
10: can you gallop left to right and make yourself invisible by hanging off
20: the far side.
10: Yeah, I did a lot of that. And jumping on from behind, yes. And I used the mini trampoline a lot.
20: What'd you use that for?
10: Well, so that you thought I could jump 8 feet high when I could only jump three.
20: Oh, so that's how it's done.
10: Yeah.
20: Oh, I didn't realize that.
10: Little trampolines are very handy for that kind of thing. And I had to do all that. The vaulting. You come out of the bar and grab the saddle horn and the horse runs down the street and you hang on his side and then vault into the saddle so that you can catch up to the bank robbers or whatever. Yeah, I did all those kind of things. Jump the horse through the barroom window and up the stairs and into the saloon or whatever.
9: Monty Roberts speaking with Terry Gross in 1997. After a break, we'll continue their conversation. Also, Martin Johnson reviews Jason Moran Plays Duke Ellington, and Justin Chang reviews the new film biography of Anthony Bourdain. I'm David Biancooley, and this is Fresh Air.

0: Jazz critic Martin Johnson writes for the Wall Street Journal and Downbeat. He reviewed Jason Moran Plays Duke Ellington. Coming up, Justin Chang reviews Tony, the new film bio of Anthony Bourdain. This is Fresh Air.
1: It's Fresh Air on IPR News. Well, speaking of music, you know Brian May, don't you? The guitar legend from the band Queen. But do you know Brian May, the astronomer? Yeah, life of rock and roll led him back to one of his first love, the cosmos. And for him, being an artist and a scientist go hand in hand. Well, we're going to hear more about that during the 2-hour block of science.

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1: Well, thanks for tuning in on this 219th day of the year. It was on this date in 1782 that George Washington created the Badge of Military Merit, which later became the Purple Heart. And in 1964, Congress passes the Gulf of Tonkin Resolution, expanding military power in Vietnam. 78 degrees right now in Mount Pleasant. News next. It's IPR.
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5: The Senate's Farm Bill has stalled and billions in conservation money with it. This hour, what that means for farmers. It's your Friday News Buzz edition of River to River from IPR News. I'm Ben Kiefer. Also today, Iowa is first in the nation with a new federal workforce grant, and it starts with EMT training. New state rules for the biggest power line build-out in Iowa history and what it means for farmland. A medical malpractice shakeup at the Iowa Supreme Court. What it actually takes to bring the Iowa State Fair to life. And Tony Daner grooves us into the weekend. Buckle up for your News Buzz. First, this news from NPR.
6: Live from NPR News, I'm Lakshmi Singh. Iran says it has approved an agreement to reopen the Strait of Hormuz that would allow Iranian authorities to oversee inbound shipping traffic. But the White House says no country will be allowed to control the waterway. NPR's Frank Ordonez reports.
7: President Trump had been saying all week that good things were happening and that a deal to open the Strait of Hormuz would happen very soon. But the split over who controls the strait has thrown the agreement into question. Justin Logan of the think tank Cato Institute pointed to the differing interpretations of one single paragraph, paragraph 5 of that MOU, that caused all the problems.
8: It's a bit like the unstoppable force that meets the immovable object. I mean, neither country's public position, at least, has changed significantly. And that was what caused the memorandum of understanding to implode in the first place.
7: Iran continues to maintain they want control over the strait, while the U.S. is seeking a return to the status quo. Franco Ordonez, NPR News.
6: A key Republican Senator, Bill Cassidy of Louisiana, says he will back Todd Blanche's nomination as Attorney General, smoothing the way for his ultimate confirmation by the full U.S. Senate. Blanche had faced concerns from all Senate Democrats and some Republicans in the chamber over a $1.8 billion anti-weaponization fund, as well as other actions of the Department of Justice under the Trump administration. A judge ruled this week that Meta must pay New Mexico's fine of $567 million. That's on top of $375 million in penalties from a previous phase of the state's lawsuit over the harm to children's mental health. New Mexico Attorney General Raul Torres has been representing the state against the parent company of Facebook and Instagram, and he spoke to NPR's Here and Now.
9: We've always understood that we by ourselves couldn't do this, but by taking a lead and showing that this is a line that can be taken by other states and other jurisdictions, we've fundamentally provided a blueprint for everyone else in this country and around the world to hold this company accountable.
6: The Democrat is running for re-election in November. The Trump administration is proposing major changes to the Clean Water Act, aiming to cut red tape and construction costs. But as Rachel Cohen with Mountain West News Bureau reports, some states are creating their own safeguards.
10: Colorado is launching a program to regulate its wetlands and seasonal streams. 3 years ago, a U.S. Supreme Court ruling narrowed federal oversight. Nicole Rowan oversees a new permitting system that Colorado designed to fill the gap.
11: This work is really critical in protecting Colorado's water quality. It's really important for businesses and agriculture to have clarity so they can continue their development in a safe way.
10: New Mexico is following suit, and Delaware Governor Matt Meyer signed new state wetland protections into law last month. For NPR News, I'm Rachel Cohen in Boulder, Colorado.
6: You're listening to NPR News.
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1: It's 12:04. I'm Tony Sarabia with IPR News. Health officials are recommending Iowans carefully wash their produce and check for recalled food. That's as the state has confirmed 226 cases of cyclosporiasis. The U.S. is currently experiencing an outbreak of the intestinal infection that causes stomach cramps and diarrhea. It's been linked to iceberg lettuce. Eddie Olson is with the Polk County Health Department. She says those who suspect they've had the infection or have it should seek medical attention.
13: Because if you have cyclosporiasis, it can last for a really long time. And you might be okay for a little while and then start getting sick again. But if doctors know that you have it, they can give you an antibiotic, which can help clear the infection.
1: This week, the CDC added Iowa to a list of states in an outbreak linked to contaminated iceberg lettuce from Taylor Farms in Mexico. Voters in Johnson County will consider a $94.5 million bond this fall to build a new jail. We get details from IPR's Eliza Billingham.
14: The current jail is almost 50 years old. The roof leaks, cell walls are cracking. It's at nearly double the intended capacity for both staff and inmates, and a new state law restricting book and release means even more people now need beds. But a $94.5 million jail bond, plus tens of millions in interest, would mean property tax for the average Johnson County homeowner could go up by roughly $100 a year. Supervisor V. Fixmore Rise doesn't think more revenue should go towards incarceration.
15: When you talk about the investments of $100,000 for eviction diversion, just look at that alone. Taxpayer money well spent because it keeps people in their houses.
14: Three previous jail bonds have gone to the public and failed. Bonds need 60% of the vote to pass. I'm Eliza Billingham, IPR News.
1: Iowa Racing and Gaming Administrator Tina Ike says they've been contacted about the interest of Churchill Downs in potentially selling off their regional casinos, including the Hard Rock in Sioux City. She says the state would have the final say if there is a sale and says the transfer and ownership cannot take place unless it's approved by the commission. 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
16: It's your Friday News Buzz edition of River to River from IPR News. I'm Ben Kiefer on the 7th day of August, 2026. Coming up later in the program, we'll learn how Iowa's first in the nation with a new federal workforce Pell Grant. New state rules for the biggest power line build-out in Iowa history. Medical malpractice shakeup at the Iowa Supreme Court, and what it actually takes to bring the Iowa State Fair to life. That begins next week. And Tony Daner grooves us into the weekend. But first, what's at stake in the farm bill fight? Yesterday, the Senate Agriculture Committee failed to advance this year's farm bill, voting it down 10 to 11 along party lines. The sticking point was food aid. Democrats rejected the Republican plan for how much states would have to pay toward SNAP. And with two Republicans absent, the votes just weren't there. Chairman John Boozman put the committee into recess rather than adjourning, and he signaled he'll try again when the Senate returns in September. Our U.S. Senator Chuck Grassley on the committee was blunt about it afterward.
17: I've been on the Agriculture Committee since way back 1992. During that time, I've participated in 7 different 5-year farm bills. All of them were very bipartisan. It's a shame that Democrats will not join us in the bill this year. Iowans at my county meetings want a new farm bill. They want E15 year-round, and they want a fix to Proposition 12. Farm country is counting on us, and Congress obviously needs to respond and needs to act.
5: Democrats on the committee see it differently than the Republicans. Their objection is with the bill's food assistance provisions, specifically how much the cost of SNAP would shift onto states. Republicans offered to delay those requirements by a year. Democrats pushed for the Congressional Budget Office puts at roughly $19 billion. Now, the bill is stuck, and buried inside it is something with a much longer reach into farm country, nearly $2 billion cuts into a conservation program that tens of thousands of farmers depend on, money many of them were already promised. Emma George Griffin covers agriculture for Harvest Public Media and has spent time reporting on what those cuts would mean. I spoke with her earlier today. Emma, welcome to our program.
18: Hey, how are you?
5: I'm good. Tell us about the Environmental Quality Incentives Program and why do farmers describe it as essential rather than just something that's nice to have?
18: Yeah, so it's a program that gives producers funding to do conservation projects on their farms and ranches, like no-till or planting cover crops or buffer strips. It's been around for nearly 30 years. And, those practices, while they are eco-friendly and really great for the environment, they have major benefits, for farmers. They, can improve their soil health and, the water quality and their yields, and they can help, prevent erosion and protect them from droughts and wildfires and all that good stuff. So there's just, so many benefits to doing these practices, but they're just really costly. And with input costs being as high as they are right now, they don't really have any extra money to put towards planting cover crops, once they've bought their fertilizer and their fuel and all of their essential things. So this program, although it doesn't, fully fund those things, it gives them that extra boost they need to get it done.
5: Mm-hmm. More than 50,000 farmers could lose funding. They were already promised. What does already promised mean here? These are people, farmers in mid-project is what you're saying.
18: For this year, they've got their funding. They're doing what they need to do, but starting next year, they could lose that. Like you said, over 50,000 farmers have applied for coming assistance in coming years, and because the farm bill cuts about $2 billion from the EQIP program, there's a gap there. There's a lot of farmers who likely won't get the funding that they were approved for and promised. Tens of thousands of farmers, are granted that funding every year, but there's tons more that have actually applied for this program and are on wait lists and would like that funding. So there's just a really high demand for this program. So not only are farmers likely not going to get the funding they were promised, there's a very long line of farmers who also want and need this funding to do the conservation projects and the regenerative agriculture, on their farms.
5: Yeah. More than 50,000 farmers could lose funding nationwide. Do you have a sense of how exposed Iowa and the Midwest producers are specifically compared to that national picture?
18: Yeah. So for Iowa specifically, around 1,500 farmers could lose funding. And that would be roughly about $46 million. And all that's according to an analysis from the University of Illinois. And for states like Michigan, it's roughly the same numbers, around 1,500 farmers ranging from $30 to $50 million at stake there. States like California, Texas, Arkansas, Georgia, there's hundreds of million dollars on the line for those states as well.
5: Yeah. What are you hearing, Emma, directly from farmers about all of this, the cuts and now this delay?
18: Yeah, so one farmer I spoke to here in Michigan, he loves the program. He attributes a lot of his farm's success in recent years to the program. His sugar beet yields have more than doubled since implementing these regenerative practices. And, you know, he said a lot of farmers in his area can't afford to continue these practices without this funding. So they're going to have to kind of sacrifice those things that, you know, could make them extra money, could help them break even at the end of the season.
5: Emma, Congress hasn't passed a full farm bill since 2018, really a long gap already costing farm country. What else are you watching as we keep following this bill between now and September?
18: Well, I think a lot of folks who are interested in the EQIP program are hopeful that this, month or so gap gives lawmakers time to, you know, talk and negotiate and, you know, maybe come back to committee with, you know, some sort of compromise on this funding. I think growers, I think lawmakers, I think a lot of folks just want to get a farm bill passed, and it would be. So I think farmers are kind of hopeful that this month or so gap, will create opportunities for lawmakers to maybe come to some sort of compromise and negotiations on this EQIP funding. Bottom line, though, I think a lot of farmers and, Americans would just like a farm bill to be passed at this juncture with such a long gap in between legislation.
5: Mm-hmm. Emma George Griffin covers agriculture for Harvest Public Media. Thanks so much, Emma.
18: Thank you.
5: It's your Friday News Buzz edition of River to River from IPR News. I'm Ben Kiefer. Iowa is the first state in the country to get a federally approved program under the new Workforce Pell Grant. That program is an EMT training course at Iowa Central Community College. The expanded aid, part of last year's federal budget law, lets low-income students use grant money for short-term career training instead of a full degree. IPR's Isabella Liu was in Fort Dodge this week as state and federal officials rolled it out. I spoke with her yesterday. Hi, Isabella.
19: Hi, Ben.
5: So let's talk about what's new here. Start broadly speaking. What is a workforce Pell Grant? How is it different from the Pell Grants most of us have heard of?
19: Right. So the Workforce Pell Grant program is an expanded version of the traditional Pell Grant program. And that program is basically free money that's available to undergrad students who are in financial need. And this program was included in the One Big Beautiful Bill Act passed last year, but this part specifically didn't take effect until last month. But Workforce Pell is different than normal Pell Grants because it's geared towards short-term job training programs, like you mentioned. Specifically, it's for high-skill jobs that help address workforce needs, for example, in healthcare or in the trades.
5: Well, walk us through Tuesday's event. This was an event in Fort Dodge where we had the state and federal officials. Who was there and what was their pitch on this?
19: So Governor Reynolds and U.S. Secretary of Education Linda McMahon visited Iowa Central, along with Acting Secretary of Labor Keith Sonderling. And McMahon and Reynolds pitched this program as a more nimble way to respond to workforce needs while also giving people more educational options. Specifically, they say it would help people get job-ready skills faster without taking on debt. Reynolds also said the program could help address the state's worker recruitment and retention problems. For example, she said that it could help fill EMT shortages in the state by making training more affordable for people. And they also pointed out, like you mentioned earlier, that one of Iowa Central's training courses was the first federally approved program for this grant.
5: Mm-hmm. What kinds of other programs actually qualify for this money?
19: Yeah, so qualifying programs have to correspond to jobs that are designated as H3 by the state. That's high demand, high skill, and high wage. This includes jobs in things like the trades, manufacturing, healthcare, and also IT. But these courses also have to meet very specific program requirements. They have to be between 8 and 15 weeks long and have to fall within a certain window of instructional hours. Plus, on top of that, they need to meet criteria like a high completion rate and job placement rate, and they have to be approved by the state and get final approval from the U.S. Department of Education.
5: So, Isabella, how many Iowa programs now have gotten the green light so far? What's standing between them and the students actually being able to use these new funds?
19: Yeah, so the state has approved 9 programs so far from 4 community colleges. These include EMT courses, truck driving classes, and programs for maintenance technicians. But so far, only one course has received that federal approval, and that would be that Iowa Central EMT course. The rest of the courses are still waiting on that final green light from the U.S. Department of Education.
20: Mm-hmm. Let's say, Isabella, there's some listeners out there thinking about a career change, maybe an EMT program or something else. What's the actual timeline for when they could use this money?
19: Yeah. Like the traditional Pell Grant, interested students need to fill out the federal student aid form known as the FAFSA, and that opens October 1st. And I spoke with an employee from the State Department of Education on Tuesday, and she told me this fall would be the earliest students could see money come through. But that would be for qualifying students that are enrolled in federally approved programs. She said it's more likely that this program will start being used in spring 2027. And for people thinking about a career change, these funds are also available to people who already have bachelor's degrees too, which that's different than the normal Pell Grant.
20: Isabella, what are you watching for next as more programs go through this approval pipeline?
19: Yeah, I think it'll be interesting to see how many workforce programs in Iowa meet this list of criteria. NPR reported last month that community colleges across the country are finding that lots of their programs are too short or too long for these requirements. And some schools are adjusting their course format to meet these thresholds. And I'm just curious to see whether programs in Iowa follow suit as well.
20: All right. IPR's Isabella Liu. Thank you very much.
19: Thanks so much, Ben.
20: And this Friday, August 7th, NewsBuzz continues after a short break. It's River to River from IPR News.
1: And we still get to groove into the weekend before the hour is up, so stick around. Here's something for your news buzz. A federal appeals court today ordered the Trump administration to stop construction of President Trump's $400 million ballroom at the White House because the project lacks congressional approval. Trump doesn't have the unilateral authority to build a 90,000-square-foot ballroom where the White House's east wing stood before he ordered its demolition last fall. He doesn't have that authority, according to the decision by a three-panel judge from the U.S. From the U.S. Court of Appeals for the District of Columbia Circuit. And that marks the second time this week that the administration has made headlines for construction plans that have been called into question. Coming up at 1 o'clock, 2 hours worth of Science, Science Friday. Right now, mostly sunny, 81 degrees in Muscatine.
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20: It's your Friday News Buzz edition of River to River from IPR News. I'm Ben Kiefer. Well, as Iowa braces for one of the largest transmission buildouts in state history, the Iowa Utilities Commission has adopted new ground rules for how those lines get built. Those rules cover everything from noise levels to whether a company can plant support wires in cropland without asking the farmer. Cammie Kunz covers agriculture and the environment for Iowa Capital Dispatch, and she's been tracking the new standards. I spoke with her earlier today. Cammie, welcome back to the program.
28: Thanks so much for having me.
20: Let's start broadly. What problem were the regulators actually trying to solve with these new rules?
28: Yeah, Iowa Utility Commission said that they were trying to fix some safety and technical issues just ahead of these new transmission projects because they are a higher voltage transmission. Just knowing that they were a big transmission project, they wanted to kind of get ahead, I think, and put these rules in place, especially for cropland where they go through. So as you mentioned, this is going to require transmission owners to get permission from landowners on crop and pasture land to make sure that if they're going to put a structure that has guide wires on it, so those wires that come off of the tower to help kind of like stabilize it, not the transmission wires, obviously, they have to have those on there. But they have to have like explicit permission from a landowner in those situations in order to put those structures on, because they're a little bit harder to kind of farm around.
0: Right, farm around, and you can see this. If we're not farmers, we see them from the highways or the interstates here. These huge guy wires that hold up these structures here, you know, kind of block off. I don't know. I have to really look next time I pay more attention. Kind of block off, and you know, you have to imagine a planter or a combine trying to move around those things, or you just, as a farmer, say, I can't go there. Right.
28: Yeah, and I think that's Iowa Farm Bureau Federation was supportive of this measure and making it a thing where, hey, if farmers have no problem around it and they don't feel like their livestock, you know, if they're grazing cattle around it, they don't feel mm-hmm. like they are bothered by these guy wires, then they can say, sure, you can build this structure here. But basically, the builders have to ask that permission and get that permission from the landowner first.
0: There's some other changes here. Noise, electric field strength. What can you tell us about that?
28: Yeah, so they also set a maximum for the noise standard. So that's measured over like a period of an hour, I believe. And so it has to fit within this 55 decibel rule, which is about the sound of like a household refrigerator running. Mm-hmm. So Farm Bureau also said that they feel like this doesn't quite go far enough to mm-hmm. get at kind of the nuisance of these structures in rural life, but also that it's kind of a standard, that's kind of a standard noise setting for it. And also with the field electric field strength limit is at 6,000 volts, which again is kind of like a technical thing. But Farm Bureau said that they believe that could still impact the behavior and productivity of cows and pigs that are nearby. So livestock can sometimes be more sensitive to those electric fields is kind of what they're saying.
0: Mm-hmm. Zoom out a little bit, because this is part of a massive regional transmission plan that goes by the name of Tranche 2.1. What is that, and how much of Iowa's farmland could realistically be affected by this build-out?
28: Yeah, Iowa Utilities Commission said that there are going to be about 700 miles of this higher voltage transmission line built in Iowa. The MISO Tranche 2.1, which you mentioned, which MISO is like our regional grid operator, are planning this higher transmission line through the whole region. Basically, they're calling it a backbone of higher transmission so that basically we can meet higher electrical needs. You know, more transmission you have running through a big line, then you can branch that off into other lines.
0: Mm-hmm. Tell us a little bit about the reaction. You mentioned the Iowa Farm Bureau, the Iowa Utilities Commission. What is being heard from stakeholders here?
28: Well, other than Farm Bureau and Iowa Utilities Commission, MISO said that, you know, they respect state and federal laws that are put in place around transmission projects. So that was kind of their response to this letter that Iowa Utilities Commission sent to them, asking, not necessarily asking, but just informing them of, hey, we have these new rules here as you are approving projects that will go through this Tranche 2.1 project. Please make sure that they are, you know, aware of these considerations, and we'll play nice mm-hmm. with them.
0: Okay. These rules only apply to petitions filed starting in 2027. What happens between now and then? And give us a sense of what Iowa landowners in the potential project's path could be doing right now before any of it reaches their property.
28: Yeah, I believe that timeline lines up with the Tranche 2.1 projects and why that date was set. So, I mean, landowners now can just be aware that they have that protection, if you want to call it that, that if, you know, someone is going to come through and build a transmission line and is seeking that, that they know that they have to have their permission for guide wires, especially.
0: Mm-hmm. Let's dive over for the last minute, Cammy, to West Nile virus. The Iowa Department of Health and Human Services has identified the first case of West Nile in the state so far. What else can you tell us?
28: Yes, first case of West Nile virus was detected in Iowa earlier this week. Last year, there were 57 cases of West Nile virus, according to the Iowa Department of Health and Human Services. Basically, this is just kind of a thing that has been happening in Iowa since the early 2000s. And really, the best thing to do is to avoid getting bitten by a mosquito. So, you know, wearing mosquito repellent, wearing long-sleeved clothes and socks and shoes when you go outside. And there are some severe health impacts that can come from getting bitten by a mosquito with West Nile virus. But for the most part, people might experience like a mild headache or a mild fever. It's not as common to experience some of the more severe symptoms.
0: Okay, so beware. Make sure you put on that whatever you need to keep those mosquitoes away, because the West Nile virus is a leading cause of mosquito-borne disease in the United States and transmitted by mosquitoes. All right, Cammie Kunz, she covers agriculture and the environment for Iowa Capital Dispatch. Thanks for the chat today, Cammie. Take care. Have a nice weekend.
28: You too. Thanks.
20: It's your News Buzz edition of River to River from IPR News. I'm Ben Kiefer. The Iowa Supreme Court closed out its term with a docket that, well, on the surface, looked quieter than recent years. Fewer of the blockbuster gun rights and police conduct cases that we've had in recent years. But underneath that, the court spent much of the year cleaning up medical malpractice law and deciding the fate of dozens of pending lawsuits in the process. Des Moines Register courts reporter William Morris has been tracking it all. I spoke with him yesterday. William, welcome back to our program.
3: Thanks for having me back.
20: So let's start broadly speaking. What's the headline from this Supreme Court term, would you say? And why did medical malpractice end up dominating it?
3: Well, the court ruled on over 100 cases this year, as they usually do. And of those, 8 of them were, I believe, related to medical malpractice, which so a smaller share, but one of the largest of any single type of law. And the reason that this kept coming up dates back a couple of years. So for some context, Iowa has a law requiring that if you file a medical malpractice case, you need to file what's called a certificate of merit, which is a qualified physician or a medical expert saying that your case has merit. This has been on the books for nearly a decade. There are other states that have similar laws, so it's pretty well established. But in 2024, the Supreme Court, and I should say that it has to be an affidavit, which means either you swear it in front of a notary or you know, swear it under oath. But in 2024, the Supreme Court had two rulings that kind of upset the apple cart a little bit when they ruled that the certificate of merit to be, you know, properly sworn has to either be sworn in front of a notary or has to include the specific language, you know, that this is sworn under penalty of perjury. Otherwise, it doesn't count. Which is not how a lot of practitioners, either plaintiff side or defense side, had been treating this. And in fact, there were like sample forms that you could get from you know, legal publishers to use for these certificates of merit that did not have that language. But anyway, the Supreme Court ruled on this in 2024, which raised the question, what happens with all of the pending cases, some of which have been in the works for years now, where they did not use that correct language? And so they had a couple, that was in the 2024 term. In the 2025 term, they had a few more cases sort of following up on that. And then this year, 2025, 2026, they had just a bunch more cases of litigants that were caught up in various stages of the process trying to hash out, are these cases still viable or not?
0: I wonder if there's a common thread in these, in which these malpractice plaintiffs ended up winning versus losing this term. What could you decipher there?
3: Yes. So broadly speaking, it seems like for plaintiffs and plaintiffs' attorneys, when these decisions came in 2024, there were two strategies. Some plaintiffs tried to file an amended new certificate of merit with the correct language, just add that to their existing case. The problem there is that the law says you have a 60-day deadline after you file your complaint to do that. The other solution is that some people simply dismiss their cases entirely and try to file a new lawsuit. The problem there is that in many cases you were past the two-year statute of limitation from whenever the original medical injury happened. And so there were multiple cases sort of in both bucket that came to the court this term. And what the Supreme Court said is that, no, you can't just add a new certificate of merit after the deadline has passed. If it's the same lawsuit and you miss your 60-day deadline, you miss your 60-day deadline. So several of those cases were definitively dismissed. On the other hand, for the plaintiffs who did try to dismiss their lawsuits and refile, Iowa has a law that in some cases lets you count a new lawsuit as relating back to a previous lawsuit on the same topic. And the Supreme Court said, yes, that applies. So for the plaintiffs who dismissed their case and refiled, those cases can continue.
0: Okay, you said, as is normal, over 100 cases dealt with by the Iowa Supreme Court. Aside from medical malpractice, William, what else stood out from this term? I see gun rights, police accountability cases there.
3: Right. So Iowa passed a constitutional amendment in 2022, changing how the courts are supposed to address laws restricting the right to bear arms. There were a number of very contentious cases in the 2024-2025 term in which the court split on how to address this. This term, it was not quite as contentious, but there were still several cases where the court either upheld existing gun regulations or in one case said that the regulation restricting ownership by people convicted of domestic violence might be overbroad and the legislature might need to modify it by, for example, possibly giving people convicted of domestic violence conviction some legal path to request for their rights to be restored.
0: With Iowa's newer constitutional right to bear arms showing up in these rulings, can you see where that doctrine seems to be headed?
3: Well, the constitutional amendment said that any gun restriction has to be considered under strict scrutiny, which is the most stringent lens that a court can use to address whether a law is constitutional. There's also U.S. Supreme Court precedent saying you have to consider whether a law, fits the history and tradition of gun restrictions going back to the era of the founding fathers. So far, most of the laws that have been challenged have been upheld, in some cases over some very heated dissent. But as I said, there are some cases where the courts are finding that some restrictions are, maybe viable as to some cases, but overbroad when applied to everyone, or other cases where the law does seem to need to be modified in light of these new precedents and this new amendment.
0: Cases involving police accountability also in this term of the Iowa Supreme Court. What can you tell us about those?
3: Well, there was several on the docket in one case that involved a police officer pursuing a motorcyclist who wound up crashing and dying of his injuries. The court upheld a $4.25 million verdict, jury verdict against the officer. There was another case, a Waterloo police fatal shooting in 2021, where the lower court had dismissed the case and the Iowa Supreme Court revived it, finding that the law that the district court had applied didn't apply in this case. There was a third case where the court deadlocked. It was 3-3 with one justice sitting out. And in that case, a lower court's order dismissing a case against a Scott County deputy stayed dismissed. One other kind of interesting case, and this involved a murder conviction from the 1980s, where the defendant was filing a post-conviction relief claim, arguing that there was incorrect evidence and other problems that led to a wrongful conviction. And a big focus on that case was the viability of firearm ballistics testing. You might see this on CSI where you fire multiple bullets and compare the casings to say, did these come from the same gun? And there's been a lot of scientific attention to this in recent years, people questioning whether whether this is actually as reliable as police and practitioners claim it is. There's actually several big studies that were done at Iowa State University, the Ames studies examining this. So this is, I think, one of the first times that there's been really a full-throated attack on the reliability of this evidence before the Iowa Supreme Court. And the Supreme Court said, no, we've looked at these studies. We believe that this evidence is viable and that in any case, we think there was other evidence supporting this conviction from the 1980s.
0: As we finish up here, as we've been looking back at the recently closed term of the Iowa Supreme Court, let's briefly look forward. What are you watching for, William, when the new term opens in September?
3: I'm just curious to see what the focus is going to be. My first few years on the job, it seemed like every year we had a blockbuster abortion case, and then it was gun rights. This term, just sort of because of a quirk of the schedule, it was medical malpractice. What's it going to be next term? I don't know, but I'm certainly interested to find out.
0: We're sure glad you're there covering it, and thank you for this conversation. William Morris is the courts reporter for the Des Moines Register. Thank you, William.
3: You're very welcome.
0: In just a moment, we'll be back with this News Buzz edition of River to River from IPR News. I'm Ben Kiefer. Stay tuned.
1: Man, you never have to worry about missing an episode of the program. 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Okay, so here's a question for you. How do you get a natural enzyme to evolve to do a completely new chemical job? I don't know either, but that idea is called directed evolution, and it won Frances Arnold the 2018 Nobel Prize in Chemistry. But her path there was anything but straightforward. We're going to hear about her life and her evolution. Flora Lichtman, Ira Flatow, they are the hosts of Science Friday, and that'll start after this program. Right now in Ottumwa, partly sunny, 80 degrees. Clinton, mostly sunny, 81 degrees, 79 in Harlan. It's IPR.
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0: It's your Friday News Buzz edition of River to River from IPR News. I'm Ben Kiefer. The Iowa State Fair opens in just over a week, but for the people who run it, it's a fair that never really stops. We have grandstand acts that are already being booked a year and a half out. Vendor lots start filling up. Well, months ago, they started filling up. Haley Peck is a journalist who got a behind-the-scenes look at what it takes to bring the fair to life. I spoke with her yesterday. Haley, welcome to the program. You are the lead Des Moines bureau chief of the Quad City Times.
9: Hi.
0: Start with sort of a broad look. As I referenced there in those few words, most of us think of the fair as just a few days, an 11-day event. What does a year-round actually look like when you poke your head behind the scenes?
9: Yeah, it's all day, every day, all year. I can say I was guilty as charged as one of those people that also thought it was just an 11-day event until I dug in. But the Iowa State Fair alone has 80 full-time employees that they have on staff year-round that their entire job is just to plan the fair for the next year.
0: 80 employees. Give us a sense of some of the hats those people wear. year-round. What are they doing?
9: They're booking grandstands. They're looking for the next best carnival ride. They're trying to see who they're inviting back for food vendors, beverage vendors. And then, you know, sometimes they also have a little bit of other things that go on at the fairgrounds that they are responsible for outside of just the main event. But yeah, they start shopping around for their grandstand performers over a year and a half in advance, like you mentioned. Over half of 2027 is already booked. They're looking to see, you know, how can we get something new and exciting, but also not change the fair so that it's completely different every year.
0: Yeah, and that's really the tightrope walk that I wanted to ask you about. And I'm surprised that they already have, for next year's fair, already half of it booked. Mm-hmm. That really shows you something. So talk about this. Fairgoers want tradition, but they mm-hmm. want something new each year. How do you walk that line? How do they walk that line? What did you find out?
9: Yeah, I think they kind of walk the line by they have their staples that come back every year, but then they kind of try to find, you know, just a few things, maybe not a lot, not overwhelming, that they kind of switch it up. So I know this year they're bringing back a roller coaster. There's a mobile roller coaster that they'll have at the fair this year that they haven't had the past couple of years. I know they said that they did have it a couple of years ago, but it's kind of going to be reintroduced. So that's going to be a little exciting for your thrill goers. But then, I mean, you have your classics. Everybody loves to go to the fair, you know, get a corn dog, get a funnel cake, you know, maybe ride the carousel. These are things that everybody loves that you're just going to see returning year after year.
0: And what's interesting about the Iowa State Fair,

0: unique in that they pick every single ride and game. And they're one of the few fairs that actually do that in the U.S.
1: Right. And they, of course, have to work within the constraints of, I don't know how many acres they have available to plunk rides down, but I'm sure they have all kinds of diagrams well in advance to say, well, the roller coaster's going to take up quite a bit of space, so we have to go here with that, and this has to move over here and so forth here. With more than 500 vendors this year, Haley, how does a fair decide who gets in and who doesn't?
0: So the way that the Iowa State Fair does it is they have, especially their food vendors and their beverage vendors, if you have participated in a fair previously and you're in good standing, they do invite you to come back the next year. So about 90% of the vendors you see are return vendors. But for the other 10%, they get to just apply, and then it goes to the vendor committee, a collection of your 80 full-time employees that go and they look at every single one, and they try to balance, well, we don't want to have seven of the same sort of vendors, but we want something that people are going to like, but we also, you know, want to introduce a few new things. So they try really hard to find that sweet spot of, this is new and exciting, but it's also not, you know, it's a little more one of a kind rather than I'm going to see the same thing every five steps sort of ordeal.
1: Yeah. And as a journalist, you know that what makes at least sort of lighter headlines during the fair time is what kind of crazy food is on offer, usually with a stick holding it up, right? Yeah. So they're well aware that that's a draw and that creates a news buzz.
0: Mm-hmm. And it creates excitement, you know, with the people that are going to the fair.
1: How often have you been to the fair, Haley?
0: This will actually be my first Iowa State Fair.
1: All right. What are your expectations from what you've heard?
0: I think I'm going to be completely blown away. I'm expecting that. I grew up going to the Great Jones County Fair. And so I have an idea of what an Iowa fair looks like, but I have a feeling that I'm going to walk into this one and it's going to be bigger than I imagined.
1: And so much every year, and we don't quite know. Perhaps we'll get a look at the weather here, what the fair weather outlook has in store for us. But it can be anything from rain to heat, dry. And of course, we have the soapbox as part of this. And that's a big part in any election year, too. So what can you tell us about that?
0: Yeah, so, well, I can tell you that that's where I will be stationed for most of the fair. But the Des Moines Register hosts the political soapbox every year at the fair. They invited 26 candidates who are supposed to be on the ballot in November. And as of right now, 21 of them have accepted from both sides. And so they each get 20 minutes to talk, go on their quote unquote soapbox, and they can elect whether they want to have audience participation or not. It's completely up to them. So I don't know. I don't fully know what to expect because I've never witnessed one, but I'm sure it'll be exciting.
1: On the non-political side of competition, we have, what am I reading? 40,000 competition entries. That's a staggering number. These are entries for livestock, but all kinds of other things, right?
0: Yeah, I mean, you got your 4-H kids that obviously compete, but then you can submit a pie, you can submit a loaf of bread, quilts. There's a dollhouse building and decorating competition, which I have never heard of before, that, you know, almost 100 people have entered to compete in. So it really sounds like there is a competition for everyone, whether you know that it's there or not.
1: A personal favorite of mine, my wife and I witnessed, we loved the llamas were dressed in different costumes and they had a parade. I hope they have that again this year, the llamas.
0: I hope so.
1: Have you talked, since this is your first year, Haley, a trial by fire, so to speak, have you talked with anyone about, you know, giving you tips about do's and don'ts? I suppose pace yourself would be one thing.
0: Not a ton. I do have a couple of friends who have been the past couple of years, so I know they're ready to show me the ropes. Other than that, I I don't know. I think just like any other fair, make sure you drink enough water and wear sunscreen.

0: I know I will be writing a column about my experience, and I get to try some of the different foods and come back and report back on maybe what's good and what's a little questionable.
1: Well, Haley Peck, good luck enjoying this year's fair and surviving it. I guess that's a word I could use here too. Haley is
0: Yeah.
1: the lead Des Moines bureau chief with the Quad City Times. Look for her at the fair, as she said, hanging around the soapbox, it looks like. Maybe prior to the fair, you want to get in touch with her at the Quad City Times and send her some tips of your own if you're a longtime fair goer. Would you be open to that, Haley?
0: Would happily be open to that.
1: Haley, good luck. We'll talk to you again soon, I'm sure. Bye now.
0: Thank you.
1: Coming to the end of your News Buzz edition of River to River from IPR News, I'm Ben Kiefer for this August the 7th, 2026. Time enough to groove into the weekend with my friend Tony Daner, IPR Studio One host. Hey there, Tony.
2: Hey there, Ben.
1: Before you groove us into the weekend, are you up for some This Week in Odd History trivia?
2: Of course I am. Let's go.
1: All right, and let's do it, please, in honor of Alex Trebek, in the form of Jeopardy. So if you can remember, your correct response would be in the form of a question. Who is fill in the blank? Okay?
2: Let's Got see
1: if,
2: it. Okay.
1: If we can do that. Okay. This Week in Odd History, on August 4th in 1693, this Benedictine monk was mythologized as inventing this bubbly wine, even though he actually spent years trying to stop it from fermenting a second time, since winemakers at the time saw the bubbles as a dangerous flaw that could blow up the barrels.
2: Who is Saint Champagne? I don't know.
1: Who is, and I've never had it because it's too darn expensive for me, who is Dom Perignon?
2: God, okay, all right. I wasn't specific enough.
1: That
2: all
1: was
2: right.
1: a tough one. I give it to you.
2: Okay.
1: That was a tough one. Let's see if you do better on this one. This is a more recognizable name. On August 5th, 1926, this escape artist spent 21 minutes sealed inside an airtight metal coffin submerged in a Manhattan hotel pool just to prove a rival illusionist's claim of supernatural underwater survival was really just controlled breathing.
2: Who was Harry Houdini?
1: Ding, ding, ding, ding, ding. You got it.
2: I was second guessing myself. I couldn't remember if it was Harry or Henry. I had a moment.
1: Oh, yeah. Harry Houdini. And the question
2: okay,
1: for you to tag on there, 91 minutes in a sealed underwater coffin. You have the choice between that or being a monk in charge of wine that keeps exploding. Which would you mind?
2: I'm going to go with the first one. That sounds a little
1: more
2: fun.
1: You want to be in an underwater coffin for 91
2: oh,
1: minutes?
2: Oh, geez. No. Heck no. I was thinking of the first question. No, I'd much rather be in charge of exploding wine. That's there's some stories there, at least.
1: I did reverse the order. A little tricky of me. Tony.
2: That's fine.
1: Groove us into the weekend.
2: Yes, here's something I know about. All right, so two great new songs to check out this week, Ben. This first one is from a band called Balin. This is a family band, two twin brothers, Daniel and David, and their younger sister, Julia. It was originally going to be just the two brothers. They've been at this for a while now, but they wanted three-part harmony, so they said, well, let's get Julia in here too. Now she's the lead singer and the guitar player. They're getting ready to put out album number 3 later this year, and I was a big fan of their first record, Ben. I kind of missed the second one, and then I found out they're on a new label, so maybe something happened there. But they're kind of well known for not only their harmonies, but their big choruses. And this song's got that. They say it's about breaking away from systems, this is a quote, and relationships that make you believe you can't survive without them. This is Balin and their new song, Swim.

0: The New York City-based indie pop and folk rock trio, made up of three siblings, as Tony told us. Balin, the name, also their last name, with Swim. Tony, we have time for one more.
1: Okay, so this is a new favorite artist of mine, also been at it for a while. He goes by the name Medium Build. Nicholas Carpenter is his legal name, originally from Alaska. I saw Medium Build perform live earlier this year. First of all, some of the most hilarious in-between song stage banter I've ever heard. I was just belly laughing the whole time. And then he'll very casually start playing and total mood whiplash, some of the most emotionally devastating songs I've ever heard. So seeing Medium Build live is quite a journey. Also with a new record coming in September. This one's called King of Having Fun. Ben, I was recently told September is in less than a month. Did you know this? I'm really struggling with that.
0: It does go by fast.
1: Yes. Yeah. The song we're about to hear kind of reminds me of the experience of being out in public and making up stories about strangers you see out and about. And this song also explores themes of masculinity, male depression, and other topics like that. And it's set in a Home Depot, which is also the name of the song. Home Depot from Medium Build.

0: Nick Carpenter with a new one called Home Depot. He goes by the name Medium Build, and we'll go out with that, Tony. Thanks for grooving us into the weekend.
1: Thank you, Ben.
0: Hey, if you want to broaden your musical horizons, you feel you're just listening to the same old set of songs from high school or college, well, we know that's a problem. 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Tony, you have yourself a wonderful weekend.
1: Thanks, Ben. You too.
0: Today's program, produced by Caitlin Troutman. I'm Ben Kiefer. Thanks for joining us.

0: Well, I hope you enjoyed that hour. Stick around. We've got another great hour of radio. 2 hours of science. Science Friday, 3 o'clock, BBC News Hour, 4 o'clock. My colleague John Wanamaker will be here in the Des Moines studio for All Things Considered. I'm Tony Sarabia. Weather for tonight, isolated showers in central Iowa, otherwise clear to partly cloudy with lows in the 60s. Plenty of sunshine tomorrow. It's IPR.
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1: And thank you for joining us on this Friday afternoon, All Things Considered on IPR News. I'm John Wanamaker. In the U.S., farming is often a legacy business. One generation passes the farm to the next. But a difficult agricultural economy is making that transition harder. Harvest Public Media's Tadeo Ruiz Sandoval reports how steep costs and economic uncertainty are impacting farm succession plans.
2: See that?
3: Mike Langseth, a North Dakota farmer, is showing me around his home, which has stood for more than 100 years. His great-great-grandfather built the home, and his family has cared for it ever since.
4: Every generation has had to do some sort of a fairly serious remodel and, you know, make it theirs.
3: His farming journey mirrors his family home, with each generation adding their touch. Langseth became the farm's owner 3 years ago after a long period of taking on more responsibility for its expenses.
4: Every time it stepped up to a bigger percentage of the farm, it was always a little bit of a financial stretch to have that money to operate on a bigger scale. Same thing when it came time to start buying the machinery. All of a sudden, that felt like a stretch. It was like, whoa, okay, now I got to do that.
3: And Langseth took over his farm at a tough moment for the ag economy. Shifting trade policies and supply chain disruptions have raised the price of gas, machinery, fertilizer, and other operating expenses. Wesley Tucker, a farm and ranch transition specialist at the University of Missouri, says that's partly motivating more farmers to hand off ownership to the next generation. Still, it can be a hard industry to break into.
5: In general, the amount of capital it takes to farm today, land is a big part of that. But just look at the price of machinery, you know, and the economies of scale it takes to be successful.
3: John Shoup is an attorney and director of the Indiana Agricultural Law Foundation. He says the challenging economic situation means younger farmers have to be increasingly nimble.
6: The volatility has created more of a business-like approach to the farm.
3: And Shoup says because these transitions are happening between family members, it's typically a very involved process, emotionally and financially. In West Minnesota, Andy Meyer is a few years away from taking over the family farm, which grows sugar beets, corn, soybeans, and more. To do so, he has to buy out his dad and uncle. And for

0: why am I out here working real hard and not gaining anything when I could just go to town and get a decent job at a bank or at a wherever, doing something much easier, much less stressful, and make a decent living for my family.
1: For Meyer, it's rewarding to keep the farm going, taking crops from planting to harvest each year. But it's more than that.
0: It isn't like the work of a day. It's the work of several years, decades, generations.
1: It's a bittersweet time for his father, Rick Meyer, as he prepares to pass on the family farm. Even though he won't own it soon, he says he'll always worry about the farm's future.
2: And the heritage, or whatever you want to call it, of 100 years, I don't want that to go away. You know, hopefully it makes 200 or whatever.
1: And Rick Meyer says he'll be there to help his son Andy as he makes the farm his own. I'm Tadeo Ruiz Sandoval, Harvest Public Media.
3: This story is part of Tough Times, a Harvest Public Media series looking at the economic stress that many American farmers are facing. Harvest Public Media is a collaboration of public media newsrooms in the Midwest and Great Plains, including IPR News, covering agriculture, food systems, and rural life. It's All Things Considered on IPR News. Stay with us.

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1: Curious what's happening here in Iowa? 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Feed your curiosity with IPR, where every day you can expect to hear something unexpected. 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
2: War is decisively on its way to being won.
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8: NPR News, this is All Things Considered. I'm Elsa Chang.
9: And I'm Mary Louise Kelly.
8: All right, time now for a summer progress report. Labor Day is only a month away, the unofficial finish line for summer, right?
9: Among our many to-do lists for the season were the books we set out to read, the projects we were absolutely, definitely going to tackle. So we wandered around NPR headquarters with one simple question.
10: What summer activity did you tell yourself you were going to do this summer that you have not yet done?
11: Oh, man. I said I was going to make so much ice cream, and I have a whole list of like summer-specific flavors. Have I even gone to the farmer's market and bought peaches for the peach ice cream I want to make? No.
8: Some of us had goals to dive into books.
12: One specific book that I started at the beginning of last year, and I told myself I'm giving myself till the end of the summer to finish it.
13: I made it a goal because I'm a big nerd who likes books about old boats.
9: Well, many of us, and this is me hand raising, we had planned to dive this summer into some water.
14: I wanted to go to the beach. I haven't been to the beach yet.
15: I really would have liked to visit more bodies of water.
16: I did say I was gonna like swim more, and I specifically got a certain hairstyle so I could swim for the 3 months of summer.
17: Not a river, not a swimming pool, not an ocean, not a sea. Just show me a puddle, I'll jump into it just to do it. I don't know. Got to figure it out before the summer ends.
8: No shame in staying dry. Well, exactly when summer ends depends on who you ask. Meteorologists call it at the end of August. Astronomers wait for the autumn equinox in September.
9: However you count the days, the window for summer plans, it's starting to close.
8: Not everyone is racing to fit one more thing into this summer. For a few people, the season went exactly as planned.
18: I did everything that I wanted to do this summer in June. I got to go home to New Mexico and swim and be outside and enjoy the sunshine. And I've done everything. And now I'm just waiting for the summer to be over for it to be

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1: More to come this evening on IPR News. Over the past week, a growing number of municipalities across the United States have reported that their water systems were hacked. The New York Times has found that the attacks were most likely perpetrated by Iran. Dustin Bowles, cybersecurity and intelligence correspondent for The Times, brings us the latest on The Daily at 6. Then the theme of this week has been jobs data, and it's ending, unfortunately, on a low note. Breaking down the current employment situation and what it means for the Fed. That, along with the rest of the week's economic news, coming up on Marketplace at 6:30. Thanks for joining us on this Friday on IPR News.

0: obviously have a direct impact to how the trial and the data and the patient safety would come out.
1: Cauchy says the company is putting up safeguards to ensure anyone part of the research process would not be able to bet. But Tai isn't confident that would catch everyone. And neither is Pedersen, who argues the markets obscure the patients who have the most at stake.
2: That's one of the things that has struck me about these platforms is that they're flashy and they're gamified in such a way that you're often kind of distanced from the real cost.
1: Polymarket declined the comment. Cauchy says it is offering bets on late-stage clinical trials where participants have already been chosen. And it says it won't allow betting on markets where all trial subjects are minors, but that could change. And if it does, Pedersen says, wondering if the researchers in the trial are motivated by prediction market profits will add to his anxieties and the burden his son is already carrying.
2: The weight on him and what he's being asked to do and what he's being asked to endure is already so much.
1: His hope is that Cauchy and Polymarket stop letting speculators place bets that clinical trials won't succeed. Because, he says, people shouldn't be rooting for an experimental medicine to fail just so they can make money. Bobby Allen, NPR News.
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4: For Grateful Dead fans, this week is known as the Days Between, marking the days between the anniversaries of the birth and death of Jerry Garcia. Now, the band has not officially existed since 1995, but their fans, Deadheads, still find ways to get together and enjoy the songs. As part of a series from NPR Music about the legacy of the Grateful Dead, Isabella Gomez Sarmiento went to see how fans stay connected.
5: You might know Andy Cohen as a TV personality and host of the late night show Watch What Happens Live. But another key thing about him? His love for the Grateful Dead. Cohen went to his first Dead concert in 1986. He was a teenager, so he convinced his mom to let him drive from St. Louis, Missouri to Alpine Valley, Wisconsin for a show and then sleep in his car after.
6: It was a formative experience for me in my life, and it was one of the building blocks of who I am in a significant way.
5: CJ Smith is from a different generation. He's 23 years old. Earlier this summer, he drove 10 hours from Eugene, Oregon, to a Grateful Dead tribute show in Monte Rio, California. He says his parents met following the Grateful Dead.
7: Being young, I kind of like owe it to them to try to keep that going and keep bringing out people. Every show I always go to, I always try to get more of my friends to come out, try to get more people on the scene. And I feel like once they come out once, they just want to keep coming back.
5: At that same show in Monte Rio, Mark Pearl was sitting on a grassy field just a few feet away. He's 82, and he's been a Deadhead for decades.
8: To me, it's the people are more important than the music. We're here for the people.
5: It's the collective community of being a Grateful Dead fan, getting together, listening to the music in a big group that he still cherishes the most. And that's true for new Deadheads, too. 23-year-old Tyler Goodmore discovered the Grateful Dead last year through a friend she made at a Santana concert. She never saw an original Grateful Dead member perform. But now, she listens to the band every day. In June, she went to see Dead cover band Mason's Children play in Brooklyn.
9: And so shows like this really bring everyone together, so it's really nice. I just met someone today, and she lives in New York, and it's like I get to go to concerts with her, you know? Like, it's super fun.
5: Pete Shapiro owns the Brooklyn Bowl, the venue where Mason's Children played. Shapiro went to his first Grateful Dead show in 1993. Now, his whole career is dedicated to promoting live music and jam band culture.
10: I think it's that openness, you know, that Deadheads and fans of this music have, and it's that exploratory nature that is still going today, and I don't think it'll ever shut off.
5: Andy Cohen is in the same boat. He's planning to go to a Dead cover band show before the summer is over.
6: I don't care if it's a bunch of teenagers playing the music. I don't care who's playing it. As long as the music's playing, I'll seek it out with whoever will come with me.
11: let there be songs to fill the air.
5: Isabella Gomez Sarmiento, NPR News.
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15: We have not seen drinking water actually contaminated as a result of a cyber attack, at least no public disclosures of that I am aware of. But this is not a surprise attack. This is something that cybersecurity and intelligence officials have been warning about for years across Democratic and Republican administrations.
16: I'm Zolan Cano Youngs. That's Today on the Daily from the New York Times.
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3: Live from NPR News in Washington, I'm Janine Herbst. Iran says it's approved an agreement to reopen the Strait of Hormuz that would allow Iranian authorities to oversee inbound shipping traffic. But the White House says no country will be allowed to control the waterway. NPR's Franco Ordonez has more.
19: President Trump had been saying all week that good things were happening and that a deal to open the Strait of Hormuz would happen very soon. But the split over who controls the strait has thrown the agreement into question. Justin Logan of the think tank Cato Institute pointed to the differing interpretations of one single paragraph, paragraph 5 of that MOU, that caused all the problems.
20: It's a bit like the unstoppable force that meets the immovable object. I mean, neither country's public position, at least, has changed significantly. And that was what caused the memorandum of understanding to implode in the first place.
19: Iran continues to maintain they want control over the strait, while the U.S. is seeking a return to the status quo. Franco Ordonez, NPR News.
3: President Trump is speaking out against Governor Greg Abbott's pause on data centers. From member station Houston Public Media, Natalie Weber has more.
21: Speaking with Punchbowl News this week, the president said data centers bring money to communities.
22: I saw Texas the other day sort of is against data centers. I think it's a mistake.
21: Abbott has issued a pause on new data center approvals until the state's energy agencies conduct an audit of their electricity and water use. This comes in contrast with Abbott's previous comments about data centers, calling Texas, quote, the epicenter of AI development in November. Data centers and other large energy consumers in Texas are requesting more than 5 times the amount of energy used to power the entire state during record-breaking demand. For NPR News, I'm Natalie Weber in Houston.
0: In Puerto Rico, water rationing started today as the island deals with a historic drought. The water authority says water will be shut off for rotating 48-hour periods in parts of the capital, San Juan, and surrounding areas. NPR's Adrian Florido has more.
1: The island's public water utility has, for the better part of a year, not been able to deliver water to a lot of people's homes. So although the formal rationing is starting today, a lot of people have been coping for months without water for days at a time. In terms of how they're coping, well, they're cooking less, bathing less, letting their plants wilt, storing water in buckets and bins when they do get water, filling them up and storing the water. They're buying a lot of bottled water.
0: NPR's Adrian Florido. Summer's usually very wet. It's the hurricane season, but there's been almost no rain for months. The summer is the island's driest in more than a century. You're listening to NPR News from Washington. Turkey, Pakistan, and Saudi Arabia signed a mutual defense agreement, meaning an attack on one is an attack on all. That's similar to the NATO agreement, an alliance of 32 member states. This as Iranian-backed Houthi rebels increased attacks on Saudi-linked targets. The group is blamed for an attack in Yemen and another in Saudi Arabia yesterday. The attacks have escalated tensions since a 2022 truce. The Pentagon has released a new set of files showing unidentified flying objects. As NPR's Jeff Brumfield reports, it's the latest round in an ongoing effort to document weird things in the sky.
2: A flock of mysterious lights flying over the South China Sea, a black triangle in the sky above Bagram Air Force Base in Afghanistan in 2002, and a report of a large metal sphere with a body inside that fell from the sky and landed in a city in Brazil in 1963. These are but a few of the oddities in the Pentagon's latest UFO files, or rather UAP files, since these incidents are now called unidentified aerial phenomena. The Pentagon has released hundreds of files and videos since President Trump called for more transparency around UAPs. So far, none provide clear evidence of alien visitors. It appears the truth is still out there. Jeff Brumfield, NPR News.
0: And fittingly, for all you X-Files fans out there, today is David Duchovny's birthday. I'm Janine Herbst, and you're listening to NPR News from Washington.
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24: From the New York Times, I'm Zolan Cano Youngs, filling in as host. This is The Daily. A growing number of cities and towns across the U.S. have reported that their water systems have been hacked. The Times found that the operation was likely perpetrated by Iran. Today, my colleague Dustin Voltz on the long-standing infrastructure vulnerabilities exposed by the recent hacks and how Iran may be seeking a new kind of leverage in the war that affects something as elemental as the water we drink. Friday, August 7th. Dustin, you cover intelligence and cybersecurity, and I know that national security officials have long warned about the cyber threat from Iran, but this hack that you've been covering, impacting water systems in states across the country, this seems different, is it?
25: It is different, yes. What we are living through right now is the stuff seemingly of sensationalized Hollywood thrillers.
24: Wow.
25: A suspected foreign power, which officials tell me is likely to be Iran, breaking into municipal water systems throughout the country and alarming the Trump administration and state officials in a way that we really have not seen before.
6: Okay, so what happened? Walk me through what we know.
25: So the timeline here, it really picks up first at the beginning of the war in February, when federal officials, the cybersecurity agency at DHS and others, issued public alerts saying Iranian-linked hackers are targeting critical infrastructure in the United States, and here's the typical computers that they're looking at trying to break into. But these alerts sort of happen all the time. They're easy to ignore. It's sort of unclear exactly how serious it is, and even if it's occurring, what the hackers might want to be doing with it. But clearly, when the United States is at war with a foreign power, cyber attacks are something that kind of can become a more pressing concern, especially when that foreign power like Iran can't necessarily retaliate with missiles of its own that can reach the continental United States.
6: Right. These alerts might not be necessarily unusual, but when we are in an active war with Iran, suddenly there's a bit more of a red alert sort of vibe going on here.
25: Absolutely. And fast forward to mid-July when this alert from a cybersecurity agency at DHS is revised to then show that these Iran-linked hackers are breaking into these critical infrastructure networks. But they're not just getting in now. They're doing really interesting kind of crafty things that we previously hadn't seen publicly reported. And that activity betrayed a level of familiarity and a level of sophistication from these hackers that not only showed that they kind of knew what they were doing, but that their intentions may be a lot more sinister than what we maybe previously realized. So this warning lands July 22nd. Again, doesn't necessarily get a ton of attention, but about 4 days later.
7: They didn't break in through the door. They cracked the code through the internet.
25: We start seeing reports first out of Minnesota of widespread hacking activity targeting dozens of municipal water systems.
8: Right now, several Minnesota cities are scrambling to respond to cyber attacks targeting their water systems.
9: Now, in addition to Plymouth, South St. Paul, Maple Plain, and Bram.
25: And the state and others say that it looks like it's a coordinated campaign.
10: Some of the systems targeted reported flooding and a loss of pressure. In some cases, even shutting it down completely.
25: And the Minnesota disclosure turns out to really just be the tip of the spear.
11: Several states are seeing cyber attacks on their water
26: Minnesota,
11: systems.
26: Minnesota, Michigan, and Georgia are among at least
11: local authorities in New Jersey, South Dakota, and Georgia. Have
25: a few days after Minnesota comes forward and discloses this, we see the federal authorities say that they are seeing activity, hackers targeting water systems in at least seven states.
27: Right now, the FBI and the EPA are actively warning state officials to disconnect their systems from the internet, or at least use a system that has some kind of a breaker. They're also urging utilities figure out how to revert to manual controls in the event that automated systems are somehow compromised. Security and intelligence.
25: And we've only seen that number continue to grow. So my latest reporting is that at least a dozen states and over 100 municipalities across the country are also identifying cyber activity that they believe could be linked to this ongoing hacking spree that's occurring.
6: Just to clarify, when you say water municipalities, water systems, what are we talking about here?
25: Right. This is the part of the conversation where I feel the need to disclose, like, I'm not an expert on the sort of tens of thousands of municipal water systems across the country. But essentially, yes, we're talking about water treatment plants, wastewater treatment facilities, infrastructure of every sort of city and town and every municipality that operates, you know, quietly in the background so that we're able to turn on the water in our kitchen and our bathroom,
6: wow,
25: take a hot shower with adequate water pressure and not worry about, sure, you know, our skin breaking out in a rash. You know, these are the systems, the water towers, the pumps, the sanitation elements of it, monitoring of the chemical levels inside that water that sort of happen in the background so we can lead our everyday lives and not have to worry about this.
6: So, Dustin, walk me through this. What did these hackers actually do? How did they get in these systems?
25: They got in through very basic means. And that is sort of what is so scary about this and frustrating to a lot of people that are following it. Essentially, the hackers here scanned the open internet in a way that allowed them to find internet-facing computers that allow the water system operators to remotely manage the water supply from home. You can imagine a situation in which a small town might only have one or two people who are actually working full time to maintain the water system. And it might be necessary for them to be able to access those systems in case something occurs, like runoff after a major storm, to do things with the pumps to make sure the pressure is working appropriately. So these computers allow operators to do their jobs. Unfortunately, those same computers are just as accessible in many cases for malicious hackers to find and break into using very conventional hacking methods. And you sort of see cases here where just basic cyber hygiene is being ignored or overlooked, and that is allowing these hackers to get inside and get a toehold inside these networks.
6: But you suggested that these hackers were doing something that was more complex, more sophisticated as well, right?
25: That's right. So the breaking in is sort of any cyber burglar could maybe accomplish a lot of what they're doing to break in. But once you're inside a network, that doesn't necessarily mean you know how to do things to manipulate the system or degrade the system. Now, what we're seeing, according to federal authorities, is that these hackers are manipulating the technology, the internal systems, to quietly turn off internal safety mechanisms that would alert local operators if there were a problem in the water supply.
6: Okay.
25: So they have computers at home that they use to manage the system. That computer flags an alert when maybe a chemical level of fluoride is adjusted for some reason and they can fix it, or the water pressure is off because of some pump somewhere is not working properly. That lets them be able to remotely change it or drive over to the actual facility and do some handiwork and fix it. And what we're seeing is these hackers on the inside are turning those systems off in a way that is basically making it seem like the water system's fine because it's not issuing an alert to the operators, letting them know, in fact, no, something's wrong.
6: Okay, so that seems really concerning. So you're saying if water were to be contaminated, the system that would alert local officials, these hackers were able to turn that system off, meaning some of these water systems could be contaminated and officials would not know.
25: We might not even know it. And that's why you're seeing municipalities in different states sort of take precautionary measures, including boil water notices, to address these concerns, because, you know, you don't want to take any risk.
6: I just want to clarify here, because like a lot of people are listening to this. Have any of these water systems actually been compromised? Like, has the drinking water at this point actually been impacted by this hacking scheme?
25: We have not seen drinking water actually contaminated as a result of a cyber attack, at least no public disclosures of that I am aware of. But I have never, in all my years of covering this kind of thing, had officials and security experts talk to me with such alarm about the possibility here of what could take place if we don't address it quickly enough and we aren't paying attention closely enough to what is happening right now. What's also very notable about this is that this is not a surprise attack. This is something that cybersecurity and intelligence officials have been warning about for years across Democratic and Republican administrations. It's a known problem, and it is something that the investigators confronting it right now are having to do with fewer resources than they've had in a very long time.
6: We'll be right back.
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16: This is The Daily. I'm Zolan Cano Youngs. Back to my conversation with Dustin Volz about the recent hacking of U.S. water systems and how it could mark a new front in the war with Iran. So, Dustin, tell me the story of how officials knew something like this could happen, but they were still caught unprepared when it did.
25: Well, quite simply, officials knew something like this could happen because, in some sense, it already has happened. An episode that I think is particularly relevant is in 2013 in upstate New York, there was an intrusion at a small dam that was attributed by the U.S. government to Iranian hackers. And in this instance, we were just lucky. The dam actually just happened to be turned off for routine maintenance work.
16: Wow.
25: So in the event that they wanted to mess with the dam, they basically wouldn't have been able to. But still, this was Iranian hackers who were later named and indicted by the Justice Department who infiltrated this water system. So there have certainly been efforts. I mean, there was a major effort in the Senate 15 years ago by Senator Susan Collins and Senator Joe Lieberman to have major cybersecurity legislation passed that would have specifically created cybersecurity standards for a variety of critical infrastructure networks, including water. That came close to passing. It did not, though. There was lobbying efforts through various industry groups who were concerned about creating standards for small localities that maybe wouldn't be able to keep up. That was the concern, or one of the concerns expressed at the time. More recently, during the Biden administration, the EPA attempted to create minimum security guidelines for water facilities specifically, and were sued for it by a few Republican-led states and water industry groups that, again, said essentially these are difficult to adopt for especially small providers, and we don't think the EPA necessarily has the correct authority to do this. And this was just one of many efforts the Biden administration made to sort of take the ball down the field on cybersecurity in different critical infrastructure areas, and many of them were unsuccessful or encountered resistance and were not able to go forward.
16: But what about the states? Like, can't the states take this on?
25: The states have made a variety of efforts. And in fact, you just saw last week, New York said they're going to invest about $9 million for specifically water system cybersecurity. This was an effort that was already underway, but they fast-tracked in light of these hacks that are ongoing. But the states are also under-resourced.
16: Right.
25: They have budgets they need to balance. And this is not an area that necessarily resonates with voters who are going to the polls in November. And so these water systems, you know, these are public utilities. According to the EPA, there's about 150,000 of them nationwide. Many of them are very small, are not getting a lot of money, and are operating aging technology and aging infrastructure. But we have seen one federal effort that was very specifically designed to help states address cybersecurity threats in their infrastructure. And that was created during the first Trump administration, the Cybersecurity and Infrastructure Security Agency, or CISA. That agency is housed at DHS, and it is specifically tasked with trying to ensure the physical and cybersecurity of the nation's critical infrastructure, including energy grids, oil and gas pipelines, and crucially, water systems.
16: Okay, that's a long list. How's it go about doing that?
25: CISA is intended to take classified intelligence downgraded in a way that they can share with states and let them know about the threats they're seeing coming from especially foreign actors and help them work together with federal partners and each other to figure out ways to address the threats, to adopt best cybersecurity practices, and in some cases to find pots of money that can help them do that. And it's not just the water systems that they work on. They also do have a number of other areas of focus, including, at least historically, election security and helping states make sure that their voting machines are safeguarded from any tampering as well. CISA was, in many ways, one of the strongest accomplishments of the first Trump term.
6: He signed it into law.
25: It was part of his legacy, and it was something that people had been clamoring for years. But during the second Trump administration, you've seen a severe downsizing and a pared back mission at CISA. Over 1,000 staffers have been let go.
6: Wow.
25: And during the entire second Trump term, it has not had a Senate-confirmed leader.
6: So how do these cuts factor into the hack that we have been discussing? Like, how is this being felt on the ground?
25: Well, it's hard to draw a direct line to the cuts and how a agency is dealing with a specific response. But CISA is a lead agency investigating this intrusion and trying to help the states. And by all accounts, the states that I've been speaking to are very grateful for that help. But when the president of the United States himself was asked about these attacks last week.
1: And they blame it on Iran. I don't think so. I blame it on Minnesota because they're grossly incompetent.
25: And he blamed Minnesota Governor Tim Walz, the Democrat there, for the intrusions. I mean, it's no secret that the president does not like the governor of Minnesota, who ran as vice president in 2024. There have been a number of clashes in that state over immigration enforcement issues. And this is just seemingly the latest flashpoint between Minnesota and the Trump administration. And you have this sort of awkward fitting cybersecurity agency housed at DHS, the same area of government that is tasked with leading these aggressive immigration raids in Minnesota and elsewhere.
6: Yeah. Dustin, hearing you talk about this, the question I have in my mind is, the U.S. seems vulnerable. Iran has this ability. Why aren't they actually taking advantage of this? What's keeping Iran from using this leverage?
25: That's a $1 million question. I think there are a few things to consider here. First of all, if a foreign power, even one that's currently already at war with the United States, decided to contaminate drinking water, I think that would provoke an enormous response, both from the Trump administration and potentially also internationally. Huh. You know, right now, the Iran war is not very popular with, well, it's not popular in America with most Americans, but it's also not popular among our allies. You could see a situation in which if Iran actually tried to do that to harm civilians, that could be treated very seriously.
6: Yeah.
25: And that could provoke goodwill toward the United States and lead to more of a unity against this regime. I mean, I think another thing is you want to keep your options open. This sort of option of contaminating drinking water, hypothetically, might not be something they feel like they need to do yet, or they're not cornered enough where they feel like that's a step they need to take. They want to keep that in their back pocket, potentially. And that's not a crazy notion because we've seen it with another foreign adversary, China.
6: Hmm.
25: China, for years, has in fact been infiltrating critical infrastructure networks throughout the United States, including water systems, in what officials have said is a pre-positioning effort to burrow inside these systems to potentially one day later on cause massive disruptions that would occur potentially in the event of a major conflict with the U.S. For example, a fight over Taiwan. This is something that the officials that I speak to say is sort of a top of mind concern, and it's something that no one has been able to figure out how to address.
6: So even if it's unclear as of now when Iran might take advantage of this, whether Iran could take advantage of this vulnerability, it is a vulnerability that is still unaddressed when it comes to U.S. national security.
25: It's a huge vulnerability, and it's a huge one that I think people can understand. I mean, this is not sort of an abstract theoretical thing. This is your drinking water. This is hugely vulnerable and has been for decades and continues to get more vulnerable in some respects as these systems become more and more digitized, more and more accessible in some ways. And if that doesn't wake people up to the very severe risks here, I don't know what else will.
24: Well, Dustin, I appreciate your reporting.
25: Thank you. Thank you for having me.
24: Dustin Volz covers cybersecurity and intelligence for the New York Times.
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24: 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I'm Zolan Cano Youngs. 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
33: In Los Angeles, I'm Kai Rizdal. It is Friday today. This one is the 7th of August. Good as it always is to have you along, everybody. Disappointing, meager, surprising, all of them words one might use to describe the July unemployment report we got this very morning. We are going to use some more words to figure out what it all means. Catherine Rempel is at MS Now, also at The Bulwark. David Gura is at Bloomberg. Hey, you two.
34: Hey, Kai.
33: Mr. Gura, we start with you. 23,000 jobs lost. The negative side of the ledger rate goes to 4.1%. Revisions were down. Kind of feels like we got caught unawares by this thing.
35: It does. So wildly away from what was expected by Wall Street. And a few things caught my eye. The first is the participation rate. So this is that measurement of who's looking for work. And that fell to something like 61%, which is the lowest it's been in many decades if you take COVID out of the equation. The other is wages. I mean, that's something we focused on a lot here. And we see that's kind of setting an historical record as well, slowest pace in more than 5 years. I think we got this other sense, too, just about how the pool of people working has shrunk. And, you know, there's so much to focus on. Maybe we haven't been talking about immigration policy as much. But I think what we saw in stark relief today in these numbers is, you know, a reflection of the fact that there has been this big deportation campaign. This government has been sending folks who've been here home. And we see that in the numbers today as well. It's a smaller pool of workers as a result of that.
33: We do indeed see it. And for the umpteenth time, immigration policy is a labor market story. Catherine Rampell, labor force participation rate or wages, which is your biggest concern? Or pick another one if you like.
3: I mean, they're both concerning for somewhat different reasons. So the labor force participation rate suggests that people are just getting stuck and giving up, potentially. And even though the unemployment rate is still relatively low, in historical terms, it masks a lot because it means that when people are losing their jobs, they're not churning into new jobs that quickly. Like it's not such a big, it's never fun if you lose your job, obviously, but the pain is normally relatively limited. And, when you have a lot of churn in the economy, because people churn out of jobs, they churn into jobs. And what we are seeing now is a lot of weakness where you have a huge fraction. I think it's like a quarter of people who are unemployed have been unemployed for 27 weeks or longer. And then a lot of the people who are unemployed are just saying, you know what, it's not worth it. I'm dropping out of the labor force altogether. So all of that, I think, is extremely, extremely concerning.
33: David, can we get back to that immigration thing for a minute? This is a tad weedy, and I will count on you to keep us and take me back out of the weeds. But there's going to come a time with the way immigration is going in this economy that we're not going to need the robust number of jobs that we have needed to keep the unemployment rate reasonably low. And it sort of looks like we are getting there.
35: Yeah, I think that this was a real sign of that. And I think that we've kind of been faced with maybe largely an anecdotal issue here since the start of the second term, which is, you know, there are jobs in this country we have counted on immigrants to do. And if immigrants aren't here to do them, what does that mean more broadly? So, look, I think that this once again refocuses attention on that issue. Again, I think that like the way that we have customarily or in recent years looked at the labor market has shifted radically as a result of the fact that we have this, you know, very, very prohibitive policy that's been put in place and enforced by the Trump administration.
33: Catherine, can we talk about the Fed for a minute? And I know the answer here is yes, because that's what we do. But I want to talk about it in terms of this jobs report, because it does seem for years now, right? And a good like five-ish years, 63, 64 months, as Chairman Warsh has said. The Fed's been concentrating on inflation, and the jobs picture has kind of faded from their attention. And I wonder when they might start thinking about that again. Is it going to happen now, maybe?
3: It certainly looks like they should be thinking about it.
33: Yes, it does.
3: The new Fed chair, Warsh, has pretty explicitly said they're laser-focused on inflation.
33: Yep.
3: It has been in the FOMC statement. They have made they have added a sentence that's like, we're focused on inflation. I forget the exact verbiage.
33: We will ensure price stability. It was very declarative.
3: There you go. There is not a comparable symmetric declaration about the labor market, which is the other part of their dual mandate, maximum employment and stable prices. And I think to date that has been because the labor market has been remarkably resilient. In fact, earlier this year, it kind of looked like we had this unexpected boomlet in jobs that maybe was more ephemeral or, dare I say, transitory than had been thought. Yeah, I know, exactly. I'm getting myself into hot water here. But now, you know, there is a lot of fragility in the labor market. We saw some of, as you pointed out, we saw some of those prior job gains revised downward in addition to the net job losses that we had in July. So all of that suggests that the Fed cannot just take a solid job market or maximum employment or whatever, you know, metric, whatever title you want to use for granted. They're going to have to start worrying about it. And I don't think it necessarily means that they're going to cut rates anytime soon. Markets certainly don't seem to think that, but it may make them a little bit more hesitant to cut rates quite as quickly as markets had been expecting just a few days ago.
33: David, speaking of rates, there have now been, I think, seven members of the FOMC, either voting or alternate, I frankly don't recall, who have come out since the most recent meeting and said, oh, yeah, we're going to have to raise rates, and I'm ready to do that. And I find that really interesting because Chairman Warsh has said, no, no, no, we're not doing forward guidance, you know?
35: The market was so dissatisfied with the way that Kevin Warsh approached that last press conference, how reticent he was to talk about the future. And I think in that vacuum, you've seen a number of these Federal Open Market Committee participants stepping up. And so you're right. I mean, we heard from John Williams, the president of the New York Fed, talking about inflation, really kind of filling that vacuum once again. And then, look, you had those three dissents at the last meeting in pretty short order. We got statements from them as well. Neel Kashkari talking about kind of a need to kind of approach inflation more incrementally. So I think it highlights what we've talked about so many times, Kai, which is we put a lot of emphasis on the role of the Federal Reserve chair, but this is a body of more than just one man, and they have the latitude to speak when they want to speak, even if the chair opts not to. And I think for the market, for economists who are kind of looking for some indication of where this Fed is going, they're going to place more importance on what these other participants are going to say here. So I think that what we've seen since that meeting, since that rate decision, is them kind of recognizing the power that they have here, absent the chair kind of being front and center, to convey that information to investors.
33: I personally will be grabbing my popcorn. Catherine Pell, we're gonna take another minute, and I mean that in the truest sense of the word. You got 1 minute. Talk to me about the Lindsey Graham Russia Sanctions Act, and most specifically what it says about tariffs and the president's authority and what the Senate's about to give him now.
3: Oh boy. Okay. So this bill is ostensibly intended to punish Russia. Literally sanctioning Russia is in the name of it. However, it actually does relatively little in terms of sanctions. It doesn't give the president any additional authority to sanction that he doesn't already have and has chosen not to use. It does, on the other hand, vastly expand his ability to levy new tariffs, new widespread, enormous tariffs on potentially any country that he wants. It's supposed to be, you know, only the countries that are buying oil and natural gas from Russia or somehow facilitating sanctions evasion, but it's written so vaguely that it basically allows the president to levy 100% tariffs in perpetuity on virtually any country that he wants. And so, it's pretty problematic. If you've looked at how this president has pushed the limits of existing trade law to date and wreaked havoc across the world and raised prices here at home through those tariffs, I don't quite understand why Congress is voluntarily giving him more trade power, but that is what the Senate at least has decided to do. We'll see what the House does.
33: What one asks could possibly go wrong. Catherine Rempel, MS Now on The Bulwark. David Gura at Bloomberg. Thanks, you two.
3: Thanks, Kai.
33: Wall Street today. Tech saves the day. Details, numbers. You all know the drill.

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1: This final note on the way out today, in which President Trump tries once again to get around a Supreme Court decision he does not like. Yesterday, it was birthright citizenship. You heard about this. The court rejected the president's best efforts to limit it earlier this year. Today, it's whether he can fire Fed Governor Lisa Cook. The court ruled a couple of months ago that the president had, at a minimum, not given Cook the process she is entitled to contest her purported firing. This afternoon, the White House sent Cook a letter saying it is considering, again, removing her. It is important to note here, Cook has been charged with exactly nothing. Our theme music was composed by BJ Lederman. Marketplace's executive producer is Nancy Fargali. Joanne Griffith is the chief content officer. Neil Scarborough is the vice president and general manager. And I'm Kai Rizdahl. Have yourselves a great weekend, everybody. We will see you back here on Monday, all right?

0: This is APM.
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